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5: This is Fresh Air. I'm Tanya Mosley, and my guest today is award-winning actor, writer, producer, and rapper Riz Ahmed. He received an Emmy nomination for Outstanding Lead Actor in a Limited or Anthology Series or Movie for his starring role as Shah Latif in the Prime Video satirical drama series Bait. Riz Ahmed has built a distinctive career in film and television. From a rebellious intelligence officer in Rogue One, A Star Wars Story, a young Pakistani-American on trial for murder in HBO's The Night Of, a performance that made him the first Muslim and South Asian man to win the Emmy for Outstanding Lead Actor. In 2019, Ahmed starred as Ruben, a punk metal drummer losing his hearing and sound of metal, which earned him an Oscar nomination for Best Actor. And earlier this year, he starred in a film adaptation of Shakespeare's Hamlet. He got his start on pirate radio as a teenager in London, competing in rap battles and recording politically charged music that got banned on British airwaves. In 2020, he released The Long Goodbye, a concept album, which uses an abusive romantic relationship as a metaphor for the relationship between the UK and its immigrants. The short film, based on the album, earned the Academy Award for Best Live Action Short. I spoke with him in March of this year. Riz, let's talk a little bit about Shakespeare, because it wasn't really your thing as a kid until a teacher, I hear, introduced you to Hamlet. What do you remember about that first encounter with the play, and what did it kind of unlock for you?
6: Yeah, it's really interesting. I'm like many people, felt like Shakespeare is the epitome of everything I'm on the outside of. It doesn't belong to me. It's stuffy. It's elitist. And I got a government-assisted place to a private school where I felt like an outsider for many different reasons. And I was lucky enough to have an English teacher called Mr. Roseblade, who was a white, Jewish, middle-aged man from a different place in the UK. I thought we had nothing in common, but he spoke fluent Punjabi. And he brought me Hamlet and said, you know, this thing, this story, this character, it's at the heart of the establishment that you feel so alienated from in many ways. But have a read of it. You might recognize yourself in this character. And I did, like millions of people have, right? Hamlet being a character who feels out of place. Hamlet

be careful about touching your desk on that microphone. Those are super sensitive. And Tolliver, can you come a little closer to your microphone? Thank you.

Violinist Monica Huggett and the Raglan Players started off this hour of great music on WNIN 88.3 with a little Italian Baroque music, Vivaldi's Concerto No. 6 in C on 88.3 WNIN. It's good to have you along this Saturday afternoon. I hope you're enjoying the music. I'm Jean Noyes. Well, a little later on, we'll have another Italian connection, some of Mendelssohn's musical snapshot of Italy. Also, a clarinet piece with a Swedish flavour. But first this, from John Williams.

Such a catchy and exciting piece, the Exaltate Justi from the movie The Emperor of the Sun, with music by John Williams, who's written so many movie scores, including, of course, Star Wars. The City of Prague Philharmonic, directed by Paul Bateman. You're spending part of your time this afternoon listening to 88.3 WNIN, and we're glad to have you with us.

The symphony that Mendelssohn himself called my most sportive piece. And he began writing it during a rather lengthy holiday in Italy when he was just 21 years old. That was the Symphony No. 4, the Italian Symphony on 88.3 from the London Symphony, directed by Claudio Abbado.

clarinetist Thea King with the London Symphony Orchestra under the direction of Alan Francis, playing some music of Swedish composer Bernhard Krusell, his introduction and variations on a Swedish air. And that wraps up this hour of great music on 88.3 WNIN, Evansville, Henderson and Owensboro, the Tri-State's place for NPR news and great music.

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some selections from Rimsky-Korsakov's Tsar-Sultan Suite, a fanciful fairy story that tells the tale of the marriage of Tsar-Sultan to the youngest of three sisters. She bears him a son, and the jealous sisters fabricate a cock and bull story about the child being a monster. He doesn't know any better because he's out of town war-making, so he commands that both mother and child be put out to sea in a barrel. It's a complicated tale that ensues, but ends with everyone living happily ever after. Enrique Bertiz directed the Philharmonia Orchestra on WNIN 88.3. I'm Jean Noyes. Nice to have you along. We've some music of Franz Schubert ahead, but first, this little Baroque gem from Tommaso Albinoni.

E. Muzici on 88.3 WNIN, playing the Concerto a Cinque number 6 of Tommaso Albinoni, who was Venetian-born about a decade before Johann Sebastian Bach. His father ran a rather prosperous stationery business that, amongst other things, made playing cards. And Albinoni seemed quite content to stay in the city, didn't do very much travelling outside of Venice.

The scherzo from Franz Schubert's Mightiest Symphony, the Symphony No. 9, also known as the Great C Major Symphony. It was played today on 88.3 by the Academy of St. Martin in the Fields, directed by Neville Mariner.

Soloist Dieter Klerke and the Southwest German Radio Symphony on 88.3 WNIN. That was Antonio Rossetti's Clarinet Concerto No. 1, which was written for a debut series of concerts in Paris in 1781, a time when the clarinet was the newest instrument on the block and taking Parisians by storm.

the Paris Orchestra, guided by Jean Martinon, finishing up this hour of great music with Alborado del Gracioso, a rather elegant little piece by Maurice Ravel, who was a rather withdrawn, fastidious, and aristocratic figure in early 20th century Paris. He was hit by a motor vehicle in the 1930s, sadly, died following some brain surgery a few years later. This is 88.3 WNIN, Evansville, Henderson and Owensboro. I'm Jean Noyes.

The Italian Woman in Algiers overture from the man who apprenticed to be a blacksmith, but decided he'd much rather sing in church choirs. And by the time he was 15, he was studying music and was still a teenager when he was commissioned to write his first opera, Gioacchino Rossini. And he never looked back. The Royal Philharmonic Orchestra there on WNIN 88.3, directed by Colin Davis. Good afternoon. I'm Jean Noyes. Thank you for spending some of your weekend with me. There's quite a variety of music ahead this hour. A 20th century piano concerto, plus some of the most popular opera tunes ever written, and a stirring piece, part of which has become a kind of patriotic anthem for Brits. Well, we're going to move on right now, though, with the finale of the Piano Concerto No. 2 of Dmitri Shostakovich.

A very spirited finale to the Piano Concerto No. 2 of Dmitri Shostakovich, which was written for his son, Maxim Shostakovich, when he was just a teenager. And on that recording, you heard pianist Yefim Bronfman, accompanied by the Los Angeles Philharmonic on 88.3 WNIN.

Well, if you had to pick just one work of Bizet's, I think 9 out of 10 folk would most likely choose the music of his opera Carmen, which he never lived long enough to see it become the massive hit that it is even to this day. The Academy of St. Martin in the Fields played the first suite from Carmen, an orchestral version full of wonderful tunes, on 88.3 this afternoon.

One of a large stable of successful early 18th century Italian composer performers on your NPR News and great music station, 88.3. His name, Francesco Veracini. And the music was one of his overtures, which really could be just as easily called a suite. And that was the overture number 5, played here by the Philharmonic Academy, directed by Alberto Martini.

Jupiter from Gustav Holst's The Planets Suite. The Boston Symphony led by Seiji Ozawa on 88.3 WNIN, Evansville, Henderson and Owensboro. The source of NPR news and great music in the tri-state.

Maurice Ravel's Minuet Antique, performed by Jean Martinon in the Orchestra of Paris. Here's a Mozart horn concerto.

Barry Tuckwell, the featured soloist with the English Chamber Orchestra this afternoon on 88.3 WNIN. Music here by Mozart. This was his second horn concerto in E-flat.

taking a trip down the Moldau with Smetana on 88.3 WNIN. Here we heard the Berlin Philharmonic following the baton of Herbert von Karajan.

Music scholars over the past several years have unearthed information about 6 Bach violin concertos, but of those 6, only 3 have survived through the centuries. Who knows, someday somebody might open up a trunk in the attic and find another one. Until then, though, we'll have to be satisfied with the 3 we have. This was a concerto for 2 violins in D minor by Bach. Elizabeth Wilcock and Simon Standage performing the solo parts, along with the English concert.

Naima Yervi and the London Symphony Orchestra with Nikolai Rimsky-Korsakov's Dubinushka. This is 88.3 WNIN, Evansville, Henderson, and Owensboro, your NPR News and Great Music Station.

On 88.3, the overture to Franz von Suppé's Morning, Noon and Night operetta, which belonged firmly in 19th century Vienna, the waltz and the polka capital of the world. Mozart had remarked almost 100 years earlier that the people in Vienna were dancing mad, and they were just as mad for the light-hearted and frivolous operettas of folks like Johann Strauss and Franz von Suppé. The Montreal Symphony kicking off this hour of great music on WNIN. Hello, I'm Jean Noyes. Thanks for being here with me. Coming up with some more waltzes, this time waltzes of Chopin, but first, we've this overture from Telemann on 88.3.

Georg Telemann's overture in B-flat from his large body of work collectively known as the Banquet Music, which, as its name suggests, was written to amuse and entertain royal patrons as they wined and dined. The Kammerorchester of the 1800s, directed by Konrad Hunterla on WNIN 88.3.

who love to make folks swoon with thundering chords and spectacular technical displays in concert halls, Chopin preferred the rather quiet intimacy of private salons in Paris, and his elegant and delicate music kind of reflects those fashionable surroundings.

Hungarian pianist Zoltán Kocsis with two of the waltzes of Frédéric Chopin. This afternoon we heard numbers 11 and 13 on your NPR News and Great Music Station 88.3. And unlike Liszt,

Jean-Pierre Rampal was along to play the flute, and he teamed up with oboist Pierre Pierlot on 88.3. Together with the Franz Liszt Chamber Orchestra, they played Franz Josef Haydn's Concerto for Flute and Oboe in F.

the finale of Franz Schubert's first symphony, a product of his teens. Günter Wand directed the Cologne Radio Symphony on 88.3 WNIN, Evansville, Henderson, and Owensboro, the home of NPR News and great music in the Tri-State.

The Mandolin Concerto in E-flat by an Italian contemporary of Mozart, Giovanni Paisiello. Claudio Simoni directed the Venetian soloists on 88.3 WNIN. Ugo Orlandi was the mandolin soloist. Good evening, I'm Jean Noyes, sitting in tonight for Daniel Moore. Nice to have you along. Well, later this hour, we've music by one of France's leading Baroque composers. But coming up next, we have the Detroit Symphony Orchestra with Antonín Dvořák's American Suite.

Around the turn of the 20th century, Antonín Dvořák accepted a rather lucrative position with the New York Conservatory of Music, and it was during this period that he wrote his American Suite. It was the second suite that Antonín Dvořák wrote, the first one he'd written much earlier, and was inspired by his native country of Czechoslovakia and was known as the Czech Suite. That American Suite recording featured the Royal Philharmonic Orchestra with Antal Doráty conducting.

The Concert Royal No. 4 in E by François Couperin, written, as its name suggests, for the entertainment of the Royal French Court of Louis XIV at the wonderful Palace of Versailles. And that recording featured oboist Alan Vogel, Janice Tipton, Patricia Mabee, Mark Chatfield, and Nancy Sartin. This is your NPR News and Great Music Station, WNIN-FM, Evansville, Henderson, and Owensboro.

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one of two Spanish overtures written by Russian composer Mikhail Glinka. There was number one, La Jota Aragonesa, and was played by the USSR Symphony, led by Yevgeny Svetlanov. Good evening. I'm Jean Noyes for WNIN 88.3, your NPR News and Great Music Station.

Perhaps the easiest way to describe a sinfonia concertante is that it's a cross between a symphony and a concerto, more closely related to the latter, really, and it usually features at least two or more solo instruments with the orchestra. That form was very popular in the 18th century, and it's generally light-hearted in character. On WNIN 88.3 tonight, you heard an example by Haydn, his Sinfonia Concertante in B-flat, from the Moscow Virtuosi, directed by Vladimir Spivakov.

Robert Schumann's musical interpretation of butterflies. You heard them fluttering about. It was a piece called Papillon, the French word for butterfly, and it was played at the piano by Rainey Gionoli. You're listening to WNIN 88.3. Thanks for joining us this evening. I hope you can stay a while. We have lots more music and, of course, Pipe Dreams coming up at 9 o'clock.

The joint forces of trumpeter Maurice André and organist Marie-Claire Alain. They played the trumpet concerto in F by Tommaso Albinoni and closed out yet another hour of great music here on WNIN-FM, Evansville, Henderson and Owensboro, your place for NPR news and great music. 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

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You're listening to Morning Edition on WNIN-FM. Good morning. I'm John Gibson. Glad you've joined us for the program. Much more straight ahead on 88.3 WNIN-FM, Evansville, Henderson, and Owensboro. 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

0: 19 minutes past 6 now at WNIN FM. Good Friday morning. Yes, we have made it to Friday. I'm John Gibson. Coming up on Morning Edition. On the night President Trump announced the war with Iran, he had a message for its people.
1: When we are finished, take over your government. It will be yours to take.
0: But 6 months on, the war in Iran is still going, and many people in the country are feeling scared and abandoned. More from the ground coming up in about 15 minutes on WNIN FM. Checking traffic now, and we do have a couple of trouble spots at the moment. We have an injury accident reported on St. Joe Avenue at Wimberg Road. A minor injury reported there at St. Joe and Wimberg. You might want to take an alternate route around that area. Also this morning, we have an accident, an injury, an accident involving several vehicles, not sure about injuries, on northbound Highway 41 up around I-64. Apparently, several vehicles involved and some items, possibly furniture, were in the roadway that led to that mishap. So if you're headed northbound on 41, prepare to hit the brakes near I-64. As for your weather on this Friday, we do expect lots of sunshine and warming up to 88 this afternoon. Mostly clear tonight, cooling off to 65. For tomorrow, Saturday, mostly sunny, a little warmer, with a high around 90. For Sunday, mostly sunny and hot, with a high of 94, a sunny 95 on Monday, and all the way up to 97 on Tuesday. Right now, with the sun on the rise, we have 67 degrees.
2: 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From the Cy Sims Foundation, since 1985, supporting advances in science, education, and the arts towards a fairer, more just, and civil society. 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And from the estate of Joan B. Kroc, whose bequest serves as an enduring investment in the future of public radio and seeks to help NPR produce programming that meets the highest standards of public service in journalism and cultural expression.
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4: And me, Martinez. He has one of the most iconic voices in all of hip-hop.
5: Now, here's a little story I got to tell about three bad brothers you know so well. It started way back in history with that rap
6: CA and me.
5: Mike D.
4: That is the high-pitched, nasally voice of Mike Diamond, better known as Mike D, one-third of the genre-bending group, the Beastie Boys.
5: You gotta fight!
4: Now you can let that voice warm back inside your brain with Mike D's new album titled Thank You. It's the first new music from any member of the Beastie Boys in 15 years, and he sat down with me at NPR's studio in Culver City to talk about it. So, Mike, let's start with the name of the album, Thank You. Let's hear a bit of that title track.

0: 14 years ago, the world may have thought that they would never hear another release of new music from the Beastie Boys. The death of group member Adam Yauch to cancer in 2012 hit Mike D and Adam Horovitz hard. At the time, they said they were disbanding, that they weren't going to perform or make any more new music. Mike D says, yeah, he just wasn't inspired.
1: Pretty soon after Yauch's death, I would open my computer and I would start to try to work on music because that just seemed like, okay, that's what I do. And there was a long, long time when I would keep sort of trying to do that and I would keep feeling really sad, you know, because I was still just very much grieving not only this person who was such a huge part of my life and was such someone that I loved so much, but also part of like this whole identity that we created together. I think grieving is kind of like this, what's the right term? It's a behemoth in a way, I think, emotionally for us as humans, because there is no right, there's no wrong, there's no time, and mostly we really want it to be linear, and that's not how it works.
0: When you were recording this album, was MCA in your heart somewhere?
1: That's a complicated question. I guess I would say this. I don't know what having somebody else in my heart means. I'm just being real.
0: Yeah.
1: But there were definitely numerous moments in making this record where I felt like, you know, Yauch was always, how do I explain it? He was incredibly supportive of not just us, but kind of like everybody really pursuing what they wanted to do, because he would do that himself. So I would just say I would tap into that and it would just feel like I know that Yauch would be like, yeah, this is time well spent.
0: Collaboration is still a big part of Mike D's work, and his album brings some new collaborators into the spotlight, including his sons, Skylar and Davis.
1: I love coming in with the ideas. I love executing them, but I love doing it where you're in collaboration with others. And pretty much always, we never end up making what I had in my head originally, but I'm actually happier with it.
0: Did they help, like, with crafting a sound maybe you weren't used to, but you were like, okay, they think it's pretty cool, let me give this a shot?
1: I wouldn't say so much sound, but they definitely both had profound influence. So if I had to get more specific, is Davis, my older son, is just really, really gifted as a producer, arranger. And then my younger son, Skylar, is just rhythmically really good and really good with getting these different synthesizers and drum machines from literally made in different decades to all speak to each other. You know, I think there's also just a reality in terms of age that their computer,
0: that's the first thing that they ever recorded
1: on. It's just literally their natural language in terms of where music lives and how you make it and the creation of it. Whereas I grew up on, I'm going to date myself, but like the first recording device I owned was a Tascam 4-track cassette.
0: Oh, wow, that is, yeah.
1: Which is still, I stand by, a great machine. Yeah.
0: So I don't want to pin you down to for another album, but what is this for you? Is this something you needed to get out and that's it? Or do you see yourself making another one?
1: No, I do. I loved making this record, but for right now, I'm loving collaborating, working on music with
0: their sons.
1: With the multiple 5Ds of the world, but my son's being part of it.
0: That is Mike D. His first solo album is titled Thank You, Mike. Thank you.
1: All right. Thank you, man. What stays is always change. Redo, rearrange, start
0: again. This is NPR News.
2: 12 years ago, President Obama shook the conscience of a nation. 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
2: 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The search for the Yes, We Tan suit on All Things Considered from NPR News.
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7: Live from NPR News in Washington, I'm Dave Mattingly. Bodies continue to be found in Nepal 2 days after a glacier collapse triggered mudslides and flash flooding along the border with Tibet. The death toll has risen to at least 538 as search and rescue teams work in the mud and debris. More than 1,500 people are still missing. The State Department says roughly 90 of those unaccounted for are Americans. Today marks 6 months since President Trump launched Operation Epic Fury against Iran, a war he said would last weeks. The Justice Department says more than 80 suspected gang members in Puerto Rico have been indicted, as NPR's Ryan Lucas reports.
8: The defendants are accused of being drug traffickers in the gang Los Bajadeo. The indictment says that the group distributed large amounts of heroin, fentanyl, cocaine, and crack cocaine across the western part of Puerto Rico. Prosecutors allege that the group used violence, including kidnappings and murder, to protect and advance their interests. Attorney General Todd Blanche, who was in Puerto Rico to announce the indictment, also announced that a separate joint operation with authorities in Ecuador targeting the Los Choneros and Los Lobos drug cartels resulted in 26 arrests. Blanche touted both efforts as examples of the Trump administration's efforts to crack down on violent crime and drug trafficking. Ryan Lucas, NPR News, Washington.
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4: It's about 6:32. This is WNIN News. I'm John Gibson. Authorities are warning of a caller claiming to be a Posey County Sheriff's deputy. The sheriff's office says it's been told that a caller has been impersonating Chief Deputy Jeremy Fortune. Authorities say the impersonator claims he's representing a U.S. District Court in litigation about land they may or may not own as collateral. The sheriff's office warns potential victims to not give any information to the scammer and disconnect the call immediately. The Posey County Sheriff's Office says it has absolutely no ties to any U.S. District Court and does not litigate court cases. There's no word of any suspect or arrest in the scam. The Federal Emergency Management Agency, or FEMA, will visit locations across Indiana to help people impacted by storms and flooding. Residents can also apply for assistance online. As Zach Castle reports, it's the result of a federal disaster declaration granted to the state this week.
9: Two counties announced FEMA will hold its first in-person registration events for disaster assistance. FEMA officials will be in Indianapolis at the Broad Ripple Park Family Center on Friday, August 28th and Saturday, August 29th from 6 a.m. to 8 p.m. Officials will also be in Muncie at the Delaware County EMS Station 3 on Friday from 6 a.m. to 8 p.m. and Saturday from 10 a.m. to 6 p.m. Delaware County says residents should arrive with information on the damaged property and their social security number. If available, residents can provide insurance information. Marion County officials say they were advised residents do not need to bring anything to register for assistance, but documents can help expedite the process. I'm Zach Castle in Indianapolis.
4: In traffic, we have an accident at St. Joe Avenue and Wimberg Road. Minor injuries reported there, and a hazard for sure at St. Joe Avenue and Wimberg Road. And it looks like traffic is still slowed on northbound Highway 41 at Highway I-64. Looks like traffic is getting through there now. Still a little slow going, still a little cleanup possible northbound Highway 41 at I-64. We had an earlier accident there. As for your weather today, the National Weather Service calling for lots of sunshine with a high of 88 this afternoon, right now 67.
10: 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And from BritBox, streaming British TV, including the new adaptation of Agatha Christie's detective duo, Tommy and Tuppence, and the new season of Ludwig, starring David Mitchell as the puzzle master turned crime solver.

0: Told me in recent weeks that they can't continue communicating with me anymore. The risks are too great, the future is too uncertain, and they've essentially been silenced.
1: NPR's Arzu Rezvani, who's been covering and speaking to people inside Iran since the beginning of this war 6 months ago. Thank you, Arzu.
0: You're welcome.
2: In 2018, I was reporting from inside Gaza with our colleague Daniel Estrin, and we met a young man holding a kite. He was one of the Gazans back then, hoping to use kites to fly incendiary devices across the border into Israel. That bit of history became relevant recently when the wind blew several kites across the border. Israel says it will treat kites crossing the border as an act of war, whether they are armed or not. Here's NPR's Anas Baba.
3: For 11-year-old is Omar, heading down to the beach to fly his handmade kite. Used to be a simple escape from the war in Gaza. But this weekend, a few stray kites blew across the border into southern Israel and triggered a high-level alert there. They banned everything, he says. Even this kite we fly when we are bored. Is this a weapon they are scared of? The boy's anger is fueled by a dangerous new reality. Israeli officials declared that any kite launched from Gaza will be treated as an act of war, and also threatened to target launch areas and evacuate entire neighborhoods. With 70% of Gaza already under Israeli military control, the threat of mass displacement hit families like shockwaves. Parents across Gaza did not wait to see what would happen. 55-year-old Imad Al-Amour immediately gathered his grandchildren's kites. We gathered all the kites and burned them because the situation became terrifying, he says. It's better to deprive our kids of a game they love than expose them to danger. Israel has pointed to the history of Hamas launching incendiary balloons and kites used to burn farmland across the border back in 2018. Former Israeli military intelligence officer Michael Milstein says the response also reflects deep trauma from the Hamas-led attack of 2023.
4: The traumatic memory of October the 7th is still very fresh, and they do not consider the kites only as kites, but as a kind of threat.
3: But Milstein argues that treating kites as a military threat highlights a glaring strategic void.
4: It shows to Israel that we must rely on diplomatic and political efforts and not only on military response, bombs or attacks.
3: And so, while peace remains stalled, the kites stay grounded and summer in Gaza is caught in the crossfire. Anas Baba, NPR News, Gaza.
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5: 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John Gibson with you on this Friday morning. Coming up on Morning Edition, it's a feature from WNIN's Tim Jagolo. He'll have a recap of all the data center information as of late. That's coming up in just a couple of minutes on WNIN-FM. Also, a sports update and this story from NPR. The jury has begun deliberating in the trial of Lindsay Clancy, the Boston area mother accused of murdering her three young children. It's all straight ahead on WNIN-FM. Checking traffic now, we do have an accident this morning at St. Joe Avenue and Wimberg Road. That was reported about a half hour ago, probably still some cleanup going on there at St. Joe and Wimberg. That earlier accident on Highway 41 at I-64 looks to be almost cleared up. Traffic's still a little slow in that area. Otherwise, the live Google Maps page showing the main roads in pretty good shape, not seeing any major slowdowns at the moment. The National Weather Service calling for lots of sunshine today with a high of 88. Right now we have 68.
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2: Good morning. I'm Steve Inskeep. Few of us will ever play in the World Cup, but you have a shot at the Tiramisu World Cup. The competition in Italy is looking for 130 taste testers. Tiramisu is made up of layers of cocoa powder, coffee-soaked ladyfingers, and mascarpone cream. Applications for this dream job are open one day only, September 12. You, too, can get a taste of the action.
8: Oh, please put me in, Coach.
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5: 6:45 now at WNIN. For any community, the first line of defense against harmful commercial developments are ordinances. Local governments have been working on rules to guide data center projects in their communities. WNIN's Tim Jagolo has this recap.
10: Hubby House in downtown Mount Vernon is filled to the brim for this special meeting in July.
11: I could not find even one sentence that said.
10: To their frustration, dozens of attendees are stuck outside. The Posey County Area Plan Commission is publicly studying the first draft of a new data center ordinance and changing some of the language. Attending was Shannon Straw of St. Phillips, who is against data centers.
12: Done deep dives and researched a lot of articles on this from geoscientists, hydrologists. I've written 3 papers at school for this, and it is not a good thing. The environmental impacts outweigh the economic impacts.
10: In counties Posey, Warwick, and Vandenberg, county commissions have been pursuing ordinances and holding meetings with generally large turnouts.
13: I will make a motion.
10: In mid-August, the Warwick County Commission was the first to pass an ordinance. Instead of directly regulating a data center, it pauses them and forms an expert study group to draft a better ordinance later.
14: So today is just about that ordinance, but there will be many more whole discussions about any potential projects as they come along.
10: Attending was Ryan Stratman of the consumer watchdog group, Citizens Action Coalition.
15: Data centers, there's a lot to digest, and I think that a 6-month moratorium, 180-day moratorium that they did was very prudent, and it meets kind of what the needs of the community are.
16: If these multi-billion dollar company CEOs are making that decision to be cautious, I feel that we in Warwick County can do the same.
10: Tech industry employee Joseph Goldner gave public comments and cautioned against assuming data centers create high-tech permanent jobs on site.
17: More high-level engineering work or things, like cloud computing and things like that are typically done remotely.
18: Government, Department of Energy uses 5 megawatts.
10: Warwick County was planning on just modifying a solar and wind farm ordinance like Posey County's doing, but the Area Plan Commission was compelled by residents to pivot and make more time for studying data centers.
19: I mean, we can have 3 minutes at these meetings, but you're really not going to know.
10: Overall, these meetings bring a lot of public comments. Those 4 data centers argue that they create jobs. Former president of the Evansville Regional Economic Partnership, Greg Wathen, said it's not just about economic development. It's also about advances in medicine.
20: When we vote to stall data centers, we are stalling the platforms that unify clinical trials, protect patient records, and run the AI models predicting the next global health solution.
10: John Bates of the local Plumbers and Steamfitters Union usually speaks at these meetings about how skilled trades benefit from data centers.
21: A lot of construction works to build these, and then maintenance jobs afterwards.
10: He agrees, though, that concerns over the environmental impacts and impacts to utility rates need to be addressed. Recently, Indiana Governor Mike Braun suggests that it's better that they're built here than in China.
22: And if we don't harness it for good, I'm afraid others will harness it for not good.
10: Overall, though, the majority of public comments are against data centers and in favor of longer moratoriums. The Vandenberg County Commission approved their ordinance at a meeting on August 25th, pausing data centers through the end of the year, and they appointed their 13-member research committee to draft a better regulating ordinance later. There is already public concern over possible conflicts of interest with some members of the study group. More stories will follow. Posey County is still holding more public work sessions, and so far Gibson County has nothing in the works. For WNIN News, I'm Tim Jagalow.
5: 6:50 now at WNIN. In sports, it's week two of the high school football season. In the SIAC tonight, Mater Dei hosts Castle at Wright's Bowl. North welcomes Memorial. Bossy hosts Central, and Harrison plays at Jasper. Wrights will play Tri-West at Gibson Southern tomorrow afternoon. In baseball, the final regular season homestand begins tonight for the Evansville Otters, who are close to clinching a playoff spot. The Otters host Lake Erie tonight at 6:35 at Bossy Field. In the big leagues on Thursday, the St. Louis Cardinals beat Baltimore 7-5. The Reds, Cubs, and White Sox all had the day off. And in the WNBA tonight, the Indiana Fever host Connecticut. I'm John Gibson.
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5: 9 minutes before 7 now in traffic. Thanks to a listener for some clarification here. Apparently there's two separate issues involving Highway 41 and I-69 this morning. Apparently the furniture issue that we talked about, some furniture in the roadway that led to some accidents, that was on northbound I-69 near the 12-mile marker. Might still be some cleanup going on there. On northbound Highway 41 near the I-64 underpass, there was a semi-trailer fire there. Traffic is getting through that area now. We have 68 degrees.
1: 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I'm A. Martinez.
2: And I'm Steve Inskeep. Jury deliberations are underway in the triple murder case against Lindsay Clancy, who was accused of killing her three children back in 2023. This story is going to last about 3 minutes. It includes graphic descriptions of violence against children, and it does mention suicide. So here we go. Reporter Deborah Becker from our member station WBUR is our guide to this story in Plymouth, Massachusetts. Deborah, good morning.
8: Good morning.
2: How did the two sides frame their closing arguments?
8: Well, both sides agree that Lindsay Clancy was struggling with her mental health, but prosecutors said she was well enough to intentionally plan the killings. Assistant District Attorney Jennifer Sprague said Clancy wanted to kill herself and her children.
23: She left them discarded on the basement floor like broken toys because she was done playing the game.
8: But her defense argued that Clancy was not criminally responsible because she wasn't in her right mind. Attorney Kevin Reddington says she repeatedly tried to get help.
24: You heard the testimony. You know her concerns. You know her fears. Does this seem like a young lady that didn't care?
8: Reddington says Clancy was experiencing postpartum psychosis.
2: So no doubt here that she did it. The question is her state of mind. How did each present evidence to back up its claims about the state of mind?
8: Well, the defense called forensic psychologist Paul Zeisel. He said proof that Clancy was psychotic was that she said she heard a voice.
25: Ordering her, telling her that she didn't have any choice, but she had to kill her children, and then kill herself.
8: But the prosecution countered with forensic psychologist Kirk Halbrun. He said it's not typical for someone with psychosis to hear a voice only once.
26: That would be a very, very unusual pattern or manifestation of how this kind of thing comes about.
2: Okay, so those are the experts. What did Clancy's family say?
8: They all detailed Clancy's efforts to get treatment. Some of the most emotional testimony during all of this came from her now ex-husband, Patrick Clancy. He testified that Clancy was depressed for months and expressed intermittent thoughts about harming the kids.
27: You know, it was very confusing because a minute later she was making them lunch or playing with them or, you know, getting them ready for bed or whatever it was.
8: Jurors also heard the 911 call Patrick Clancy made when he arrived home to the tragedy. It was so harrowing that the judge barred it from being released.
2: So talk me through what the jurors face here. Of course, this is a matter of law. So what is the decision as the law frames it for the jury members?
8: There are a couple of options for the jury, which is made up of 9 women and 3 men. Those include convicting her of first-degree murder or finding her not guilty because of her mental health. Now, to reach that verdict, they'd have to find she did not know right from wrong or that she could not obey the law. Now, these so-called insanity defenses rarely succeed. But in this case, criminal defense attorneys say a jury might believe that the only reason a mother would do something like this is if she was mentally ill.
2: Okay. Deborah Becker from our member station WBUR, thanks so much.
8: Thanks for having me.
2: And if you or someone you know may be considering suicide or is in crisis, call or text the Suicide and Crisis Lifeline, which is 988.
1: Every year, the State Department's union hands out awards for diplomats who provide constructive policy dissent. A conservative group of current and former diplomats is offering a different incentive, rewards to employees who fight DEI and help with deportations. Here's NPR's Michelle Kellerman.
3: This year, the Ben Franklin Fellowship is proud to partner with the U.S. Department of State
4: to announce $25,000 in prizes for State Department employees.
3: The U.S. National Interest Diplomacy Awards.
4: Philip Linderman is a retired senior foreign service officer and co-founder of the conservative Ben Franklin Fellowship. He says he wants to change the culture at the State Department, which he believes was too left-leaning, and the awards is one way to do it. One is called the Martin Luther King Jr. Meritocracy Award, and Linderman says it will go to an employee who's rolling back what he calls a woke DEI agenda.
6: We believe very much in the And this is a very respectful point of view in the standard that Martin Luther King set, which was meritocracy, a colorblind society.
4: Linderman says he did not reach out to King's family or foundation for approval to use MLK's name, nor did the Ben Franklin Fellowship reach out to other foundations representing other historical figures its awards are named after. The Free Speech Award, for instance, is named for Thomas Jefferson.
6: We think that free speech is an important value, particularly in Western Europe, where there is very much a cancel culture mentality that dominates in many European institutions.
4: Trump administration officials at the department have focused on free speech in Western European countries and shut down an office that was set up to counter disinformation from Russia and China. The office that used to help refugees around the world is now focused on re-migration, that is, getting immigrants to return to their countries. The Ben Franklin Fellowship has named an award for that in honor of Dwight Eisenhower, the president who deported Mexicans in the 1950s and used a racist name for that effort. Operation Wetback.
7: It's very unusual, I think, to take historical figures in that way and try to attach particular items to them.
4: That's Lisa Heller, a former career diplomat who's with the American Foreign Service Association, the State Department's union. She says General Eisenhower has a broader historical record of serving America.
7: He was the leader in World War II. He was the U.S. president during the Cold War period. So to take one particular event that happened during the presidency and then name an award after them seems to be creating a political narrative that doesn't seem to make a lot of sense.
4: The American Foreign Service Association, meanwhile, is handing out its awards in October, mostly named for former State Department officials. But Heller says fewer employees are seeking recognition at a time when they feel they could be sidelined for political reasons.
7: We are seeing fewer nominations for awards in the last couple of years, that's for sure, particularly in the dissent awards.
4: She says many officers may also not want to be associated with the rival conservative Ben Franklin Fellowship Awards. But Linderman, the co-founder of that group, says they are getting interest and receiving applications until the end of November. Though the video announcing the award says they are in partnership with the State Department, the department says it is not providing any funding. Michelle Kellerman, NPR News, Washington.
1: 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Our theme music was inspired by BJ Lederman. I'm E. Martinez.
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5: 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John Gibson with you on this sunny Friday morning. The National Weather Service calling for lots of sunshine today, warming up to 88 for a high this afternoon. Clear tonight, cooling off to 65. For tomorrow, Saturday, lots of sunshine up to 90. And then on Sunday, lots of sunshine up to 94. 68 now.
13: Good morning. Federal Reserve Chair Kevin Warsh delivers a much-awaited speech today. What we do not know is whether he will signal anything about a plan to deal with inflation. It's Morning Edition from NPR News.
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13: Democrats convened a task force against political interference in the midterm elections. I'm Steve Inskeep.
14: And I'm Martinez. Democrats are worried about the White House trying to obtain state voter rolls and restrict mail-in voting. Also, the board of the Kennedy Center, of which President Trump chairs, threatens to demolish the performing arts space. And NASA launches its latest space telescope on Sunday. It's Friday, August 28th. On this day in 1963, Dr. Martin Luther King Jr. delivered his historic I Have a Dream speech. News is next.
15: Live from NPR News in Washington, I'm Windsor Johnston. Helicopters are carrying aid into isolated mountain communities in Nepal, where roads remain cut off and floodwaters have left behind thick mud and debris. The death toll from catastrophic flooding this week has risen to at least 538, with more than 1,500 people missing. NPR's Dia Hadid reports about 90 Americans remain unaccounted for.
16: Many of the missing Americans appear to be Hindu pilgrims, like 28-year-old Ariadna Riley's in-laws. Riley says Neelam Kumari Sharma and Ramesh Sharma were on a pilgrimage to circle Mount Kailash, a mountain revered by Hindus.
17: They were really excited to be able to participate in, for them, an incredible event.
16: But they lost contact when the floods took place.
17: We have been tirelessly looking for them. That's just been the most torturous part that anyone can imagine, is not knowing where your family is and having to wait to hear if they're dead or not. It's one of the devastating things that this family is going through right now.
16: So far, the State Department says it's deployed $500,000 to rescue efforts. Dia Hadid, NPR News.
15: Federal safety regulators say defective radio transmissions may have played a part in a mishap earlier this month between a passenger jet and Marine One. NPR's Joe Hernandez reports.
28: One afternoon in early August, Marine One lifted off near the White House around the same time that an Envoy Air flight took off from Ronald Reagan Washington National Airport in nearby Arlington, Virginia. The National Transportation Safety Board says there may have been a breakdown in communication between the military and air traffic controllers at the airport. According to the agency's preliminary report, Marine One radioed the airport twice to notify controllers they were about to take off. One transmission wasn't received, and the other was unreadable. One week earlier, the military and air traffic control officials at the airport had met to discuss communication issues. The NTSB says it is continuing to investigate. Joe Hernandez, NPR News.
15: Today marks 6 months since the U.S. and Israel launched their war against Iran. Throughout the conflict, NPR's Arzu Rezvani has stayed in touch with people inside Iran, documenting how their lives and attitudes have changed as the war itself has shifted.
29: The state has become extremely paranoid in light of this war. There's been a surge in executions of people accused of spying or trying to overthrow the government. People are much more afraid than ever. Several people have told me in recent weeks that they can't continue communicating with me anymore. The risks are too great. The future is too uncertain. And they've essentially been silenced.
15: NPR's Arzu Rezvani reporting. This is NPR News.
5: It's 7:04. This is WNIN News. Good morning. I'm John Gibson. An Evansville jury has delivered a mixed verdict in the trial of a man accused in a murder-for-hire plot. The jury found Samuel Hugler guilty on count one of aiding or inducing a murder and counts four through six of aiding or inducing an attempted murder. Hugler was found not guilty on counts two and three of conspiracy to commit murder. After last night's verdict, the sentencing phase of the trial was set for today. Hugler was accused of hiring Daniel Alvey to shoot his brother, Jonathan, and any witnesses. Three victims were shot, including 18-year-old Olivia Hugler, who later died from her wounds. Charges against Hugler were dropped in 2022, but prosecutors later refiled them. Federal authorities captured Hugler in Spain and returned him to the U.S. The cost of recovery from Indiana's storms and flooding could reach $5 billion. Governor Mike Braun joined state and federal officials yesterday to talk about the next steps after a major disaster declaration was approved for 21 Indiana counties. According to federal officials, some 13,000 people in the state have already filled out applications online. Impacted residents are encouraged to submit their claims through federal and state government and their insurance. Well, we're seeing lots of sunshine here in the Evansville area this morning. No rain in the forecast. A warm-up in the forecast, though. We'll check the details in just a moment.
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5: The National Weather Service calling for mostly sunny skies today with an afternoon high of 88. Mostly clear tonight, cooling off to 65 for a low. For tomorrow, Saturday, lots of sunshine, a little warmer with a high around 90. For Sunday, lots of sunshine up to 94. For Monday, lots of sunshine up to 95. And yes, even hotter on Tuesday, sunshine with an afternoon high of 97 expected. Right now, with the sun on the rise and mostly clear skies, we have 68 degrees. 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
2: It's Morning Edition from NPR News. I'm Steve Inskeep in Washington, D.C.
14: And I'm A. Martinez in Culver City, California. Federal Reserve Chairman Kevin Warsh speaks this morning at the Jackson Lake Lodge in Wyoming.
2: The elevation for this annual Fed conference is 6,800 feet. The stakes for the central banker are equally high. Investors were disappointed last month when Warsh promised to curb inflation but didn't say how.
14: NPR Scott Horsley joins us now. Scott, sounds like this could be a do-over for the Fed chair.
20: Yeah, it could be, but there's no guarantee. All of us are still getting used to Kevin Warsh's somewhat elusive communication style, which is very different from the last several central bank leaders. And he could use this opportunity to maybe fill in some of the blanks, but he might not. As you say, investors were disappointed last month when Warsh talked a good game about getting prices under control, but offered very little in the way of a detailed roadmap. Kathy Bosjancic, who's chief economist at the big insurance company Nationwide, says she understands Warsh's reluctance to get locked into an economic forecast when right now there are a lot of moving parts, but she says she would like to have a better sense of what the Fed chairman's thinking.
21: I'd like to hear him be a bit more communicative on economic views, on inflation views. We're not talking forward guidance, but it's just some understanding of how he views the inflation dynamics right now, and perhaps even some outlook.
20: In the past, this annual meeting sponsored by the Kansas City Fed at Jackson Hole has offered a venue for that big picture. You know, back in 2022, for example, when inflation had just topped 9%, then Fed Chairman Jerome Powell used this meeting to warn that interest rates would go up and stay up for an extended period, which they did.
14: So considering how you describe his style as elusive, has Warsh telegraphed at all what he's going to say today?
20: No. At his news conference after the last Fed meeting in July, Warsh said he was still deciding what to use this speech for, whether he would talk about the next few months of policymaking or perhaps take a step back and offer a more long-range view.
3: If I could, in the high mountain air in Jackson, Wyoming, I'd like to also frame the big questions. What's really happening with productivity? What's really happening with demographics? What's really happening to the global economy amid the shocks?
20: And some forecasters think it's likely Warsh will stick with that high-altitude approach at Jackson Hole rather than, you know, sort of come down to sea level and talk about what we can expect in the next few months from the central bank. At the July meeting, the Fed held its benchmark interest rate steady, but three members of the committee voted to raise rates, and right now investors see about a 1 in 3 chance of a rate increase at the next Fed meeting in September.
14: Now, Warsh has been open and optimistic about the cost-cutting prospects of artificial intelligence. Are we likely to hear about that today?
20: We certainly could. It is the focus of one of the task forces that Warsh has set up to offer guidance to the Fed. You know, eventually the AI boom could usher in lower costs, but Matthew Luzzetti, who's chief economist at Deutsche Bank, warns that right now the massive investment in data centers to support AI is having the opposite effect. It's driving up the cost of construction and computer chips.
6: In the near term, at least, there's clear evidence that AI is an inflationary force, but there is hope that over the medium term, is if we look, you know, several years out, it will begin to be a disinflationary force by lifting productivity growth, making the economy far more productive, and therefore putting downward pressure on prices as we look ahead.
20: Warsh is optimistic about the long-range potential of AI, but of course, a lot of consumers are more preoccupied with the prices they're paying right now at the gas pump and the grocery store, and they'd like to hear what the Fed's going to do about it.
14: NPR's Scott Horsley. Scott, thanks.
20: You're welcome.
2: David Wilcox has been listening with us. He is at Bloomberg Economics and the Peterson Institute for International Economics, and he also worked at the Federal Reserve for more than 30 years. Mr. Wilcox, good morning.
7: Good morning. Good to be with you.
2: Okay, Scott laid it out. Investors want to know what Warsh plans to do. He doesn't want to tip his hand. So what is reasonable to expect a Fed chair to say?
7: Well, I can tell you what's traditional, and then what Kevin Warsh might do could be quite a different answer, as I think Scott indicated. What's traditional is that a Federal Reserve chair would lay out their thinking about how they intend to approach the problem of setting monetary policy. Warsh, on the other hand, came into office wanting to stage a little revolution on communication policy and give markets much less to go on. He's thus far been quite tight-lipped, and nobody knows whether he's going to change that later this morning.
2: What is the case for not saying much?
7: The case is that he thinks if he and his colleagues on the Open Market Committee go quiet, then financial markets will reflect back to them a much clearer signal about how they should adjust the stance of monetary policy. And in his theory, that signal will be uncontaminated by market perceptions of what the Fed will do.
2: Oh, interesting. He doesn't want to have self-fulfilling prophecies. He just wants to be able to respond to what really happens.
7: Exactly. He doesn't want Fed policymakers to be put in the position of, in effect, looking themselves in the mirror.
2: I wonder if this is also a factor in his thinking. If he's too public about what he intends to do and the president of the United States doesn't like it, the president is going to start talking very loudly about that.
7: It's possible. It has to be in the back of his mind. But this inclination to communicate much less is a very longstanding policy view of Chairman Warsh's. And so I don't think we know the answer to that. And I think we ought to approach it by taking him at his word, that this is his core belief.
2: Okay, so let's talk about the actual situation in the economy. The Fed is supposed to keep inflation in check. Prices remain elevated. Inflation remains elevated above what the Fed would like. But to be real, inflation is not 9% like it was a few years ago. So how much does the Fed really have to worry?
7: The Fed has to worry quite a bit. The inflation's been running above 2% for 5 years. 2%, of course, is their target. A miss of that duration is a real challenge to a central bank's credibility. And so job one at the moment needs to be completing the job of reversing the inflation surge that took place in 2022 and 23 and the COVID era, getting it back to 2%, reestablishing Fed credibility and commitment to that 2% target.
2: I know the Fed has a number of tools, but the most famous is interest rates. Do they just have to crank up interest rates to get that done?
7: Well, that's the key question at the moment. It's a close call, and there are reasonable voices on both sides of that issue. I think what we need to hear this morning from Chairman Warsh is not his answer as to whether they'll need to raise rates, but he needs to tell us how he'll go about deciding. What will his method be? What process, what thought process will he engage in to decide the wisest policy?
2: Can I ask about one other factor here? When we talk about interest rates, my mind immediately goes to U.S. government bonds, where interest rates are way up in recent years, higher than they've been in a couple of decades almost. Why is that, and how much do we have to worry about it?
7: We have to worry about it a lot. A predominant factor driving that increase in interest rates is the fact that we're on an unsustainable trajectory with U.S. fiscal policy. The federal government, simply put, is borrowing too much. All of that borrowing is driving up interest rates, and that's the main thing that we see in those bond rates that you described as being quite high. There are other factors like the one that Matt Lucetti mentioned, which is the fact that AI companies are borrowing a ton in order to invest in data centers and other infrastructure. But probably the biggest one is the fiscal policy trajectory.
2: Meaning we're borrowing too much, and that raises interest rates, which in fact causes us to borrow even more to pay off the old bonds. Is that right?
7: You got it.
2: Okay, David Wilcox with the Peterson Institute for International Economics and Bloomberg. Thanks so much. Really appreciate your insights.
7: Good to be with you.
1: This Sunday, NASA's latest space telescope is scheduled to lift off from Cape Canaveral in Florida. The $4.3 billion observatory is expected to reveal information about the nature of the universe and discover a multitude of planets orbiting distant stars. Joe Palca has this preview of the Roman telescope's mission.
4: The telescope is named for Nancy Grace Roman, NASA's first chief astronomer. One of its goals is to find more exploding stars called Type 1a supernovas. Cosmologist Daniel Skolnick of Duke University says this will help validate the accepted model that explains why the universe is expanding as fast as it is.
8: In the last few years, there have been measurements saying that model might be wrong. And that's something that Roman will absolutely nail, whether the model's right or wrong.
4: Another goal of the new observatory is to spend a month surveying all the stars in the Milky Way galaxy. Julie McEnery is Roman project scientist. She says even though Roman has broadly the same sensitivity and sharpness of vision as the currently orbiting Hubble Space Telescope, its design lets it do things much faster.
9: So that 1 month of observations to survey our Milky Way galaxy would take about a century with Hubble.
4: Roman is designed to make catalogs of large swaths of the sky. This should result in the discovery of 100,000 new planets using a technique based on something called gravitational microlensing. Scott Gowdy is an astronomer at The Ohio State University.
22: We're looking for planets that are just completely undetectable by any other method, including planets that are at the center of our galaxy and planets that are very analogous to our own solar system planets like Jupiter, Saturn, Uranus, and Neptune.
4: In addition to new planets, Roman should also reveal new galaxies, helping astronomers to get a better idea of the large-scale structure of the universe. But predicting what will be Roman's greatest accomplishment is a tricky business. Wendy Friedman is an astronomer at the University of Chicago.
23: The history of astronomy really has shown when you get a new capability, and especially survey capability, you learn something new, something unexpected.
4: After it leaves Earth, it will take Roman about 3 months to cruise to its planned observing location, about 1 million miles from Earth. For NPR News, I'm Joe Palca.

0: past 7 now at WNIN-FM. Good Friday morning. Yes, we have made it to Friday. I'm John Gibson. Coming up on Morning Edition, a federal judge has heard arguments in a lawsuit over the latest efforts by the Kennedy Center's board to put President Trump's name back up on the Arts Complex entrance as early as next month. The latest on that story coming up in about 15 minutes on WNIN-FM. Well, the sun also coming up here in the tri-state on what should be a sunny, warm day. Checking traffic, not seeing any new accidents reported in the Evansville area at the moment. Checking the live Google Maps page. Traffic is picking up out there. Our biggest slowdown at the moment looks to be along State Road 57, where we have those lane restrictions for road work. Right now, that biggest slowdown looks to be north of Daylight on State Road 57. Also, a couple of slow spots along Highway 41, especially northbound at Lynch Road, backing up a bit there. Traffic also backing up a bit on the West Lloyd Expressway here in Evansville, where we have all those Lloyd for You restrictions. The East Lloyd looking pretty good. I-69 looking good through the Evansville area, and the Twin Bridges are wide open. As for your weather today, lots of sunshine with a warm afternoon high of 88. Mostly clear tonight, cooling off to 65. Lots of sunshine for your Saturday with a high around 90. For Sunday, mostly sunny and warmer, up to 94. A sunny 95 expected on Monday. Right now, sunshine and 69.
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2: It's Morning Edition from NPR News. I'm A. Martinez.
3: And I'm Steve Inskeep. Good morning. Democrats are in a strong position, according to polls, for the midterm elections, but they're preparing for a new kind of challenge. What to do if President Trump attempts to undermine the election results? Democrats in Congress have convened a task force of lawmakers, staff, and experts to face this, and NPR congressional reporter Eric McDaniel is here in Studio 31 to talk about it. Eric, thanks for coming by.
4: Hey, Steve.
3: So what does this task force see as its purpose?
4: Well, the goal is pretty straightforward. I spoke to Senator Lisa Blunt Rochester of Delaware about it.
5: Our goal is to protect this election before the election happens, during the election, and after the election.
3: Okay.
4: And this task force is made up of lawmakers and staff from at least 11 Senate offices, as well as outside advisors like President Obama's Attorney General Eric Holder and a constellation of leaders from Good Governance Group. One part of this work, just as an example, Senate congressional staff have been meeting in person each week for months and have a list of about 100-ish threats they're developing responses to that run the gamut, from issues at a single polling location to the potential that President Trump sends troops to voting sites.
3: Wow, 100 scenarios and pretty extreme range there. How do you get ready for all those?
4: I should say it's not just what they're preparing for here in the coming weeks, it's what they're already doing. Here's Mark Elias, an election litigator and task force member.
6: Right now, my law firm of 60 people is litigating 87 cases in 43 states.
4: And those cases right now are largely centered on the DOJ's efforts to obtain state voter rolls and a White House effort to restrict mail-in voting. The task force's work now is getting lawmakers prepared to be the connective tissue between pro-democracy groups and litigators and their state and local counterparts working to actually administer the midterms around the country. Obviously, there's not a lot they can do legislatively as the minority party, but as members of Congress, they do have big megaphones.
3: So let's talk about the threat here. We know that President Trump lost the 2020 election, according to thousands of election officials, but tried to overturn the results. Even after his own allies couldn't find evidence that he had won, he continued making this false claim. But what is he saying about the midterms coming up in which he's not on the ballot?
4: Well, since returning to office, he's mused about declaring a national election emergency, whatever that means. He's also refused to rule out sending troops to polls, though a DHS official told NPR that ICE would not be sent to polls. In a speech from the White House in July, Trump questioned why Democrats won't support his election overhaul bill, the Save America Act.
7: How easy is that to do unless you want to cheat? The only reason you wouldn't do it is you want to cheat.
4: White House spokeswoman Lauren Biss told me that every American should be asking why Democrats are fighting against the Save America Act, which includes common sense election integrity measures, she said, that are strongly supported by the vast majority of Americans.
3: Is this Democratic task force assuming that efforts will be made to compromise the vote?
4: They are, but they're optimistic that things will go okay. The task force members I spoke to were broadly confident that the Democratic system will eventually win out over any effort to disrupt the election process. Here's Vanita Gupta, a senior Biden DOJ official now at NYU Law.
8: Maybe the process of getting from here to a new Congress may be messier than any of us would like, but we are going to have free and fair elections so long as people don't take for granted their right to vote.
4: And Steve, that sentiment was shared by everyone I spoke to. People should feel confident to cast their ballot.
3: NPR's Eric McDaniel, thanks for coming by.
4: Thank you.
2: Time now for StoryCorps. In the mid-1970s, Travis Holmes started the city's first food truck in Birmingham, Alabama. And from a young age, his son Travis Jr. was there working by his side. But when he was just 26 years old, Travis Jr. was killed, leaving behind an infant son of his own. Grandson and grandfather came to StoryCorps to remember him.
9: You know, Dad was 10 when he started working with me. When he got off school, he would want to come and get on the truck. And I said, no, you got to do your homework. But whatever he saw me doing, he tried to do. We had competition. And he always said, I can do it as fast as you.
10: How would you describe my dad?
9: Everywhere we went, we traveled together. Everyone loved him. Customers could come up to the truck, unruly, angry. But he gave them a friendly smile, and before you knew it, they were laughing and joking with each other. And those memories I will cherish the rest of my life.
10: After my dad's death, what was it like going back to the food truck?
9: It took me quite a while. It's the emptiness. It beat me down really tremendous. And customers, some still come looking for him, and then I'd have to tell him he's gone, you know. But I wanted to do it for his sake. I wanted to carry on for him because he loved it. And, you know, I wanted to make sure you had a happy life, that your father would have provided for you. I'll never forget the day. You were probably about 9 years old. You came in the truck and you started to cut the onions.
10: I was excited. My friends would ask me, man, what you doing on the weekend? I'm going with my granddad.
9: And I learned by watching you, somebody hungry, so they haven't had any food, you're going to take care of them. Even if you have to come out your pocket, you're going to take care of them. I'm 73 years old and just finished cancer treatment. I know Father Time is not on my side. So if anyone is to carry my legend on, it's got to be you.
10: Yes, sir. I'm carrying on the legacy of you and my dad. A lot of people have told me that I look just like him. And it's like he's living through me, you know?
9: Yes. And we got the same bond. How you look out for me and I look out for you. And I do appreciate you, sir.
10: I know you still miss your son. And we both are going through the days of living without him. And it gets no better than having us there for each other.
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11: 12 years ago, President Obama shook the conscience of a nation. 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
12: It's not like finding a needle in a haystack, because I have found needles. 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
13: I'm David James. The Red Tails were the famous Tuskegee Airmen of World War II. But did you know these black pilots and crew were also trained in southern Indiana? And it's a sad chapter in the story when black officers confronted segregation in the so-called Freeman Field Mutiny. It's a documentary now on demand at WNIN.org. 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
14: Live from NPR News in Washington, I'm Dave Mattingly. Authorities in Nepal say at least 538 people are confirmed dead following Wednesday's glacier collapse that triggered mudslides and flash flooding along the border with Tibet. Dozens of Americans are among the missing. The Prime Minister of Qatar was in Iran yesterday to try to restart mediated peace talks with the U.S. NPR's Aya Batraoui has more.
15: Qatar says its Prime Minister Sheikh Mohammed Al Thani met with Iran's president and its lead negotiator to discuss the necessity of resuming the diplomatic track and avoiding further escalation. And just before the visit to Iran, Al Thani spoke with Gulf Arab counterparts. Qatari analyst Rashid Al Mohannadi explains.
16: I would read that as coordination and consolidation of positions before conducting the visit.
15: He says that includes pressuring Iran to come back to the negotiating table and reopening the Strait of Hormuz. Data shared with NPR by research firm ICIS shows Iran's closure of the strait slashed Qatar's gas exports from more than 500 shipments between March and August of last year to just 18 this year. During the war, Iranian missiles damaged a sprawling U.S. airbase in Qatar and the country's natural gas refinery. Aya Batraoui, NPR News, Dubai.
14: It was 6 months ago today, President Trump launched Operation Epic Fury against Iran, a war Trump and Defense Secretary Pete Hegseth said would take weeks. This is NPR News.
0: It's about 7:32. This is WNIN News. I'm John Gibson. Authorities are warning of a caller claiming to be a Posey County Sheriff's deputy. The sheriff's office says it's been told that a caller has been impersonating Chief Deputy Jeremy Fortune. Authorities say the impersonator claims he's representing a U.S. District Court in litigation about land they may or may not own as collateral. The sheriff's office warns potential victims to not give any information to the scammer and disconnect the call immediately. The Posey County Sheriff's Office says it has absolutely no ties to any U.S. District Court and does not litigate court cases. There's no word of any suspect or arrest in the scam. The cost of recovery from Indiana's storms and flooding could reach $5 billion. As Ben Thorpe reports, Governor Mike Braun joined state and federal officials yesterday to talk about the next steps after a major disaster declaration was approved for 21 counties across the state.
17: Residents impacted by the storms and floods are being encouraged to submit claims to their own insurance for state assistance and now for assistance with the Federal Emergency Management Agency, or FEMA. Fred Kaler is with FEMA. He says roughly 13,000 people have already applied for federal support online.
18: The FEMA grant can make the resident, the home, secure and safe, but it will never be as robust as it is full insurance coverage.
17: Impacted residents will have 60 days after the disaster declaration to apply for aid. Officials emphasize that the federal disaster declaration appears to have been fast-tracked by President Donald Trump. I'm Ben Thorpe in Indianapolis.
0: The National Weather Service calling for lots of sunshine today. In fact, there's no rain in the forecast through next Tuesday. This afternoon's high, 88. Mostly clear tonight, cooling off to 65 for a low. For tomorrow, Saturday, lots of sunshine with a high around 90. For Sunday, warming up to 94 with mostly sunny skies. Right now, we have sunshine and 69 degrees. Coming up in about 10 minutes or so, it's the Weekend Notebook. We'll run down the events happening around the Evansville area this weekend.
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3: It's Morning Edition from NPR News. I'm Steve Inskeep in Washington, D.C.
2: And I'm A. Martinez in Culver City, California. A federal judge heard arguments Thursday over the latest efforts to put President Trump's name back on the Kennedy Center.
3: The board that oversees the memorial to the slain president wants to change the wording on the building

0: still there that is a regular recurring part of the Kennedy Center program?
1: Well, the main thing, the main constituent that really is in a position that makes it impossible for them to leave is the National Symphony Orchestra. And right now, the symphony has planned to perform its upcoming season in 6 different halls around the city and to go on tour a lot. So they've already figured out a way to get out of the Kennedy Center because they think it's going to close. The opera company has left completely. They've broken their association with the Kennedy Center. So beyond the symphony and a chamber music series and a few other small things, these performances are something called the Millennium Stage. There's really nothing going on in the building at the moment.
0: You mean it's just empty most nights? The stages are dark most nights?
1: Yeah, I mean, if you go down there now, of course, we're in the summer, so it would always be a lot darker. But in the summer, they traditionally would have some big glitzy musical that would keep audiences coming. But I was there at the end of the regular spring season, and it was ghost-like. It was really sad. I've been going for more than a quarter century, and it's always a vibrant place. You can swing a dead cat and not hit anybody walking through the halls at this point.
0: Hmm. Do you perceive the board of the Kennedy Center doing anything about the lack of performances that you describe? In short, are they doing anything about anything except making sure that they glorify Donald Trump as much as possible?
1: I think that's the key issue here. It should be painfully clear to the board that Trump's name is toxic to the very people the center is meant to serve. So if they're not taking that fact into account, they can't actually program the building. So they're not actually keeping the building functioning at this point.
0: Philip Kennicott writes about culture and the arts for the Washington Post. Thanks for your insights. Really appreciate it.
1: Thanks for having me.
0: Hey, thanks for listening to your public radio station, which brings you Morning Edition. 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
2: 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John Gibson with you on this sunny Friday morning. Coming up on Morning Edition, it's the Weekend Notebook. We'll run down events happening around the Evansville area this weekend. That's coming up in just a couple of minutes. Also coming up, a sports update and the Marketplace Morning Report. Late last year, the federal government announced a $50 billion initiative to improve the health of rural residents. With some of the money already doled out, Marketplace will take a look at one state's push to fund healthcare innovation. That's on the Marketplace Morning Report. It starts in about 8 minutes on WNIN-FM. Checking traffic now. I'll see if there are any new accidents reported on the Evansville Watch Facebook page. Not seeing anything there. Checking the live Google Maps page, traffic is picking up a bit out there as we approach 8 a.m. Our biggest slowdown on Highway 41 right now looks to be northbound at Lynch Road. A few other slow spots on 41 as well, nothing major. On the West Lloyd Expressway, we do see some slow going, especially eastbound where we have all those Lloyd for You lane restrictions. I-69 looking good through the Evansville area. We are seeing slowdowns on State Road 57 where we have lane restrictions underway. The biggest slowdowns right now look to be north of Daylight. To the south, the Twin Bridges are wide open. Henderson Strip is moving slow northbound. As for the weather today, lots of sunshine with an afternoon high of 88. Clear tonight down to 65. Sunny for your Saturday up to 90. Right now we have sunshine and 70 degrees.
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2: It's the Weekend Notebook on WNIN. I'm John Gibson. Many things happening around the Evansville area this weekend. Starting today, it's the 51st annual Frog Follies. The colorful Hot Rod Show is underway at the 4-H Fairgrounds in northern Vandenberg County. Admission is $10 per person, with kids under 12 admitted free. Frog Folly hours are 8 a.m. to 4 p.m. Friday and Saturday, and 8 to 2 on Sunday. 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Also happening this evening, Monty Skelton at the Foundry Room. 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The performance starts at 6 p.m. Also, it's that time of year for high school football, and it's a busy Friday night, and the SIAC Mater Dei hosts Castle at Wright's Bowl, North welcomes Memorial, Bossy hosts Central, and Harrison plays at Jasper. Wright's will play Tri-West at Gibson Southern Saturday afternoon. Also in sports, the Evansville Otters are playing at Bossy Field, and it's the final regular season homestand for the Otters. They are close to clinching a playoff spot. The Otters host Lake Erie tonight and tomorrow night at 6:35, and Sunday we have a day game at 12:35. The Otters finish the regular season next week against Down East in South Carolina. Moving on to Saturday now, it's the Franklin Street Bazaar. This weekly event continues on the grounds of West Branch Library in Evansville from 9 a.m. to 1 p.m. Saturday. You'll find farmers, producers, food vendors, and more. Food trucks will be parked on West Franklin Street. Admission to the Franklin Street Bazaar is free. Happening Saturday night, it's Latin Night at the Rooftop. The venue at 112 Northwest Martin Luther King Jr. Boulevard calls it a back-to-school party, promising Latin dance lessons. The event begins at 9 p.m. at the Rooftop in downtown Evansville. Moving on to Sunday now, St. John the Baptist Catholic Parish celebrates 160 years. The church on Frame Road in Newburgh will celebrate the anniversary following its 11 a.m. Mass with what it calls fun, food, and fellowship. That's St. John the Baptist Catholic Church celebrating 160 years this Sunday. Moving on to Sunday evening, it's Bywater Callback at Mojo's. This band is described as a powerhouse seven-piece Southern soul, roots, and rock outfit from Toronto, Canada. Showtime is 7 p.m. Sunday at Mojo's Boneyard at 4920 Bellmead Avenue on Evansville's east side. 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If you have an event you'd like us to mention on the Weekend Notebook, email it to me, Jay Gibson. That's the letter J, G-I-B-S-O-N, at WNIN.org. We'll do our best to get your event on the Weekend Notebook. That does it for this week. I'm John Gibson. Make it a great weekend.

0: 14 years ago, the world may have thought that they would never hear another release of new music from the Beastie Boys. The death of group member Adam Yauch to cancer in 2012 hit Mike D and Adam Horovitz hard. At the time, they said they were disbanding, that they weren't going to perform or make any more new music. Mike D says, yeah, he just wasn't inspired.
1: Pretty soon after Yauch's death, I would open my computer and I would start to try to work on music because that just seemed like, okay, that's what I do. And there was a long, long time when I would keep sort of trying to do that and I would keep feeling really sad, you know, because I was still just very much grieving not only this person who was such a huge part of my life and was such someone that I loved so much, but also part of like this whole identity that we created together. I think grieving is kind of like this, what's the right term? It's a behemoth in a way, yeah. I think emotionally for us as humans, because there is no right, there's no wrong, there's no time, and mostly we really want it to be linear, and that's not how it works.
0: When you were recording this album, was MCA in your heart somewhere?
1: That's a complicated question. I guess I would say this. I don't know what having somebody else in my heart means. I'm just being real.
0: Yeah.
1: But there were definitely numerous moments in making this record where I felt like, you know, Yauch was always, how do I explain it? He was incredibly supportive of not just us, but kind of like everybody really pursuing what they wanted to do, because he would do that himself. So I would just say I would tap into that and it would just feel like I know that Yauch would be like, yeah, this is time well spent.
0: Collaboration is still a big part of Mike D's work, and his album brings some new collaborators into the spotlight, including his sons, Skylar and Davis.
1: I love coming in with the ideas. I love executing them, but I love doing it where you're in collaboration with others. And pretty much always, we never end up making what I had in my head originally, but I'm actually happier with it.
0: Did they help, like, with crafting a sound maybe that maybe you weren't used to, but you were like, okay, they think it's pretty cool, let me give this a shot?
1: I wouldn't say so much sound, but they definitely both had profound influence. So if I had to get more specific, is Davis, my older son, is just really, really gifted as a producer, arranger. And then my younger son, Skylar, is rhythmically really good and really good with getting these different synthesizers and drum machines from literally made in different decades to all speak to each other. You know, I think there's also just a reality in terms of age that their computer,
0: that's the first thing that they ever recorded
1: on. It's just literally their natural language in terms of where music lives and how you make it and the creation of it. Whereas I grew up on, I'm going to date myself, but like the first recording device I owned was a Tascam 4-track cassette.
0: Oh, wow, that is, yeah.
1: Which is still, I stand by, a great machine. Yeah.
0: So I don't want to pin you down to for another album, but what is this for you? Is this something you needed to get out and that's it? Or do you see yourself making another one?
1: No, I do. I loved making this record, but for right now, I'm loving collaborating, working on music with
0: your sons.
1: With the multiple 5Ds of the world. Yeah. My son's being part of it.
0: That is Mike D. His first solo album is titled Thank You, Mike. Thank you.
1: All right. Thank you, man. What stays is always change. Redo, rearrange, start
0: again. This is NPR News.
2: 12 years ago, President Obama shook the conscience of a nation. 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
6: Live from NPR News in Washington, I'm Dave Mattingly. The State Department says about 90 Americans are among those missing in Nepal following this week's glacier collapse that triggered mudslides and a wall of water along the border with Tibet. At least 538 people are confirmed dead. Search teams are using helicopters to try to locate additional survivors in the mud and debris. The chairman of the Federal Reserve will be speaking today in Jackson Hole, Wyoming, less than 3 weeks before the Fed's next meeting on the direction of interest rates. NPR's Scott Horsley says Wall Street will be watching for signals on what policymakers might do in September, with inflation in the U.S. economy still elevated.
7: Inflation has cooled slightly in the last 2 months, but prices are still climbing much faster than shoppers or the Federal Reserve would like. Fed Chairman Kevin Warsh has promised repeatedly to get inflation under control, but so far has offered few specifics. Financial markets were disappointed with the lack of a roadmap at Warsh's last news conference following the Fed meeting in July. The Fed held its benchmark interest rate steady at that meeting, but three members of the rate-setting committee dissented, saying they would have raised rates by a quarter percentage point. Investors put the odds of a rate hike in September at about 1 in 3. Scott Horsley, NPR News, Washington.
6: Ahead of Kevin Warsh's remarks, stocks on Wall Street opened higher this morning. This is NPR News.
4: It's about 8:32. This is WNIN News. I'm John Gibson. We have breaking news. Word of a fire right now at Waste Management's transfer station at 12,800 Warrick County Line Road. Reports from the scene indicate smoke billowing from that building right now. That's just north and east of the intersection of Boonville New Harmony Road and I-69. Word from the scene indicates trash caught fire inside that building. We understand the building has been evacuated. Firefighters on the scene of that blaze at the Waste Management Transfer Station, 12,800 Warrick County Line Road, near the Warrick-Vanderburg County Line. Authorities are warning of a caller claiming to be a Posey County Sheriff's deputy. The Sheriff's Office says it's been told that a caller has been impersonating Chief Deputy Jeremy Fortune. Authorities say the impersonator claims he's representing a U.S. District Court in litigation about land they may or may not own as collateral. The Sheriff's Office warns potential victims to not give any information to the scammer and disconnect the call immediately. The Posey County Sheriff's Office says it has absolutely no ties to any U.S. District Court and does not litigate court cases. There's no word of any suspect or arrest in the scam. Indiana's utility watchdog has asked the state to investigate the power company in Northwest Indiana. Zach Kessel reports on what it wants to learn.
8: Over 300,000 NIPSCO customers lost power after a severe storm system slammed the region weeks ago, knocking trees into power lines. Many were weeks without power. The Indiana Office of Utility Consumer Counselor advocates for ratepayers, and it wants to learn how power company NIPSCO spent vegetation management and infrastructure improvement funding. The Indiana Utility Regulatory Commission has the authority to conduct investigations and will decide how to handle the complaint. As of Thursday, NIPSCO reports more than 250 people still have outages, but most are back online. I'm Zach Castle in Indianapolis.
4: The National Weather Service calling for lots of sunshine today with a high of 88. Right now we have a sunny 73.
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0: I'm Amy Martinez.
11: And I'm Leila Fadel. Today marks 6 months since the U.S. and Israel launched their war against Iran. Throughout this time, NPR's Arzu Rezvani has been in touch with people inside Iran, chronicling their lives and views as the war has shifted, from airstrikes to negotiations to economic war. The constant through all of this has been fear, which is why everyone she spoke to asked NPR not to use their names in case they are punished by the regime for speaking honestly. Arzu joins me now to talk about this. Good morning.
12: Hi, Leila.
11: So I'm thinking back to the night Trump announced this war and how he vowed the end of Iran's regime.
13: To the great, proud people of Iran, I say tonight that the hour of your freedom is at hand.
11: So those bombs start dropping, and very soon after, you're in touch with people inside Iran. What

0: are scared of?
1: Nepalese anger is fueled by a dangerous new reality. Israeli officials declared that any kite launched from Gaza will be treated as an act of war, and also threatened to target launch areas and evacuate entire neighborhoods. With 70% of Gaza already under Israeli military control, the threat of mass displacement hit families like shockwaves. Parents across Gaza did not wait to see what would happen. 55-year-old Imad Al-Amour immediately gathered his grandchildren's kites. We gathered all the kites and burned them because the situation became terrifying, he says. It's better to deprive our kids of a game they love than expose them to danger. Israel has pointed to the history of Hamas launching incendiary balloons and kites used to burn farmland across the border back in 2018. Former Israeli military intelligence officer Michael Milstein says the response also reflects deep trauma from the Hamas-led attack of 2023.
2: The traumatic memory of October the 7th is still very fresh, and they do not consider the kites only as kites, but as a kind of threat.
1: But Milstein argues that treating kites as a military threat highlights a glaring strategic void.
2: It shows to Israel that we must rely on diplomatic and political efforts and not only on military response, bombs or attacks.
1: And so, while peace remains stalled, the kites stay grounded and summer in Gaza is caught in the crossfire. Anas Baba, NPR News, Gaza.
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4: 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John Gibson with you on this sunny Friday morning. Coming up on Morning Edition, it's the Inside Indiana Business Report, a sports update, and this story from NPR. The jury has begun deliberating in the trial of Lindsay Clancy, the Boston area mother accused of murdering her three young children. That story comes your way in about 8 minutes on WNIN-FM. In traffic, we do have a structure fire this morning reported at Waste Management Transfer Station. That's at 12,800 Warrick County Line Road. You may be seeing smoke in that area. We understand Warrick County Line Road is closed in that area. That's just northeast of the intersection of I-69 and New Harmony Road. No word of any injuries in that fire. But again, that that portion of Warrick County Line Road is closed due to that fire. Otherwise, not seeing any accidents reported in the area at the moment. And checking the live Google Maps page, the main roads look to be moving okay. Lots of sunshine today with a high of 88. Right now, we have a sunny 73.
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4: 8:45 now at WNIN. Efforts to land a big defense-related investment in Indiana are getting a boost from the state. Gary Dick, has that story and more inside Indiana business.
0: The State Budget Committee on Thursday approved $1 million to help the Indiana Air National Guard's 122nd Fighter Wing in Fort Wayne land a future F-35A base. Indiana Brigadier General Matt Brown told the panel the 122nd is, quote, locked in a fierce multi-state competition to secure the investment, which he says would solidify Fort Wayne's fighter role in defense economic impact for decades. In June, Indiana's entire congressional delegation sent a letter to the U.S. Air Force urging it to consider the Fort Wayne base for two new F-35A units. The Lafayette Redevelopment Commission on Thursday approved two tax abatement requests for Caterpillar's planned $890 million investment in its large engine center. The heavy equipment manufacturer said in its application for the abatement that the project would help retain nearly 2,000 employees while modernizing the plant's operations. Rolls-Royce is marking completion of a 10-year, $1 billion investment in its massive Indianapolis operations. The investment, the largest the company has made in the U.S., includes upgrades to advanced manufacturing across the Indy campus and new full engine test capability, including new ground test facilities and an altitude test facility in West Lafayette. Postal Center International, a Florida-based mail handling company that spent about $8 million to open a mail processing center in Brownsburg just 2 years ago, is planning to close the facility and terminate 151 employees who work there. From the state's number one source for Indiana business news, you're listening to Inside Indiana Business Radio. Four Hanover College swimmers are suing the Southern Indiana school, accusing it of violating a federal anti-discrimination law when it eliminated their team last spring.
3: The students say Hanover has failed to provide equal opportunities for female athletes to participate in sports, and that the situation will get worse without the swim team, according to a complaint filed earlier this week. The plaintiffs are seeking class action status for their case. They cite the federal law known as Title IX, which requires schools that receive federal funds to provide women and men equal opportunities to participate in athletics and equal athletic financial aid, among other things. Hanover announced in March that it was eliminating both the women's and men's swimming teams, a move the plaintiffs said was both surprising and devastating. College representative Peter Ashley said the school's decision to cut the teams was due to low participation and financial unsustainability. The lawsuit notes that women made up around half of Hanover's undergraduate student population in the 2024-25 school year, but they comprised only 35% of total athletes at the school. A chart in the complaint shows that the percentage of female athletes has consistently been lower than their representation in the total student population dating back to 2005. Alex Brown, Inside Indiana Business Radio.
0: As Northwest Indiana continues to recover following recent severe storms, Northern Indiana Public Service Company and the NiSource Charitable Foundation are providing $2 million to recovery efforts. The funding will be administered through Legacy Foundation, Porter County Community Foundation, and the Unity Foundation there, which will work with local nonprofit organizations to address ongoing community needs. This is Gary Dick for Inside Indiana Business Radio.
4: 8:49 now at WNIN. In sports, it's week two of the high school football season. In the SIAC tonight, Mater Dei hosts Castle at Wright's Bowl. North welcomes Memorial. Bossy hosts Central, and Harrison plays at Jasper. Wright's will play Tri-West at Gibson Southern tomorrow afternoon. In baseball, the final regular season homestand begins tonight for the Evansville Otters, who are close to clinching a playoff spot. The Otters host Lake Erie tonight and tomorrow night at 6:35 and Sunday at 12:35 at Bossy Field. In the big leagues on Thursday, the St. Louis Cardinals beat Baltimore 7-5. The Reds, Cubs, and White Sox all had the day off. The Reds and Cubs begin a series at Wrigley Field in Chicago this afternoon. And in the WNBA tonight, the Indiana Fever host Connecticut. I'm John Gibson.
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4: 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In traffic, be alert to some emergency vehicles. Also a road closure. The 12,800 block of Warrick County Line Road is closed right now. That's due to a fire at Waste Management's Evansville Transfer Station on Warrick County Line Road. That's near I-69 and Boonville New Harmony Road. Crews on the scene, no word of any injuries in that blaze. Now, bright sunshine, blue sky out there. We expect a high of 88 this afternoon with plenty of sunshine. Right now, 74.
11: It's Morning Edition from NPR News. I'm A. Martinez.
12: And I'm Steve Inskeep. Jury deliberations are underway in the triple murder case against Lindsay Clancy, who was accused of killing her three children back in 2023. This story is going to last about 3 minutes. It includes graphic descriptions of violence against children, and it does mention suicide. So here we go. Reporter Deborah Becker from our member station WBUR is our guide to this story in Plymouth, Massachusetts. Deborah, good morning.
13: Good morning.
12: How did the two sides frame their closing arguments?
13: Well, both sides agree that Lindsay Clancy was struggling with her mental health, but prosecutors said she was well enough to intentionally plan the killings. Assistant District Attorney Jennifer Sprague said Clancy wanted to kill herself and her children.
14: She left them discarded on the basement floor like broken toys because she was done playing the game.
13: But her defense argued that Clancy was not criminally responsible because she wasn't in her right mind. Attorney Kevin Reddington says she repeatedly tried to get help.
15: You heard the testimony. You know her concerns. You know her fears. Does this seem like a young lady that didn't care?
13: Reddington says Clancy was experiencing postpartum psychosis.
12: So no doubt here that she did it. The question is her state of mind. How did each present evidence to back up its claims about the state of mind?
13: Well, the defense called forensic psychologist Paul Zeisel. He said proof that Clancy was psychotic was that she said she heard a voice.
16: Ordering her, telling her that she didn't have any choice, but she had to kill her children, and then kill herself.
13: But the prosecution countered with forensic psychologist Kirk Halbrun. He said it's not typical for someone with psychosis to hear a voice only once.
17: That would be a very, very unusual pattern or manifestation of how this kind of thing comes about.
12: Okay, so those are the experts. What did Clancy's family say?
13: They all detailed Clancy's efforts to get treatment. Some of the most emotional testimony during all of this came from her now ex-husband, Patrick Clancy. He testified that Clancy was depressed for months and expressed intermittent thoughts about harming the kids.
18: You know, it was very confusing because a minute later she was making them lunch or playing with them or, you know, getting ready for bed or whatever it was.
13: Jurors also heard the 911 call Patrick Clancy made when he arrived home to the tragedy. It was so harrowing that the judge barred it from being released.
12: So talk me through what the jurors face here. Of course, this is a matter of law. So what is the decision as the law frames it for the jury members?
13: There are a couple of options for the jury, which is made up of 9 women and 3 men. Those include convicting her of first-degree murder or finding her not guilty because of her mental health. Now, to reach that verdict, they'd have to find she did not know right from wrong or that she could not obey the law. Now, these so-called insanity defenses rarely succeed, but in this case, criminal defense attorneys say a jury might believe that the only reason a mother would do something like this is if she was mentally ill.
12: Okay. Deborah Becker from our member station WBUR, thanks so much.
13: Thanks for having me.
12: And if you or someone you know may be considering suicide or is in crisis, call or text the Suicide and Crisis Lifeline, which is 988.
11: Every year, the State Department's union hands out awards for diplomats who provide constructive policy dissent. A conservative group of current and former diplomats is offering a different incentive, rewards to employees who fight DEI and help with deportations. Here's NPR's Michelle Kellerman.
19: This year, the Ben Franklin Fellowship is proud to partner with the U.S. Department of State.
20: Here's the video announcing $25,000 in prizes for State Department employees.
19: The U.S. National Interest Diplomacy Awards.
20: Philip Linderman is a retired senior foreign service officer and co-founder of the conservative Ben Franklin Fellowship. He says he wants to change the culture at the State Department, which he believes was too left-leaning, and the awards is one way to do it. One is called the Martin Luther King Jr. Meritocracy Award, and Linderman says it will go to an employee who's rolling back what he calls a woke DEI agenda.
2: We believe very much in the, and this is a very respectful point of view, in the standard that Martin Luther King set, which was meritocracy, a colorblind society.
20: Linderman says he did not reach out to King's family or foundation for approval to use MLK's name, nor did the Ben Franklin Fellowship reach out to other foundations representing other historical figures its awards are named after. The Free Speech Award, for instance, is named for Thomas Jefferson.
2: We think that free speech is an important value, particularly in Western Europe, where there is very much a cancel culture mentality that dominates in many European institutions.
20: Trump administration officials at the department have focused on free speech in Western European countries and shut down an office that was set up to counter disinformation from Russia and China. The office that used to help refugees around the world is now focused on re-migration, that is, getting immigrants to return to their countries. The Ben Franklin Fellowship has named an award for that in honor of Dwight Eisenhower, the president who deported Mexicans in the 1950s and used a racist name for that effort. Operation Wetback.
21: It's very unusual, I think, to take historical figures in that way and try to attach particular items to them.
20: That's Lisa Heller, a former career diplomat who's with the American Foreign Service Association, the State Department's union. She says General Eisenhower has a broader historical record of serving America.
21: He was the leader in World War II. He was the U.S. president during the Cold War period. So to take one particular event that happened during the presidency and then name an award after them seems to be creating a political narrative that doesn't seem to make a lot of sense.
20: The American Foreign Service Association, meanwhile, is handing out its awards in October, mostly named for former State Department officials. But Heller says fewer employees are seeking recognition at a time when they feel they could be sidelined for political reasons.
21: We are seeing fewer nominations for awards in the last couple of years, that's for sure, particularly in the dissent awards.
20: She says many officers may also not want to be associated with the rival conservative Ben Franklin Fellowship Awards. But Linderman, the co-founder of that group, says they are getting interest and receiving applications until the end of November. Though the video announcing the award says they are in partnership with the State Department, the department says it is not providing any funding. Michelle Kellerman, NPR News, Washington.
11: This is Morning Edition from NPR News. Our theme music was inspired by B.J. Lederman. I'm E. Martinez.
12: And I'm Steve Inskeep.

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1: Dolly Parton, over the course of her now decades-long career, embodied grace, exuded love and acceptance, celebrated a very diverse fan base demographically, and that just kind of comes full circle back to her.
0: To mark Parton's death earlier this week, we'll revisit our 2020 conversation with writer Sarah Smarsh, who wrote a book about Dolly Parton's work through the lens of her extraordinary life, rising from rural poverty to rule the country music world. Our conversation starts after a short break.

0: So these are dark stories that Dolly tells, even though that she is known as this sort of bubbly and sparkly, pastel-wearing, giggly woman.
1: My guest is Sarah Smarsh, author of She Come By It Natural, Dolly Parton and the Women Who Lived Her Songs. She joined us in 2020, and to mark Parton's passing earlier this week, we are revisiting that conversation today. This is Think. We'll be right back.
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1: This is Think. I'm Chris Boyd. To mark the passing of Dolly Parton earlier this week, we are listening back to my conversation from 2020 with Sarah Smarsh. She joined us then to talk about her just-released book, She Come By It Natural, Dolly Parton and the Women Who Lived Her Songs. Let's return to the conversation.
0: She got music from her mom's side and a head for business from her dad's. Tell us about that. Yeah, that's how she accounts for her multifaceted skill base, is that her mom's people were musicians. You know, we're talking about string instruments that they made themselves, again, for lack of means to go purchase something. And they sit on the porch and sing and play music. And so Dolly kind of, that was sort of her birthright. You know, she describes her mother as having had a beautiful voice. Her father was, you know, a very clever and bright person. He farmed. He, at one point, had a short stint actually where he moved up north to take some industrial work in Detroit to kind of feel out whether that was the right direction to take her family, because folks were saying, you ought to get those kids out of that holler and there's more opportunities up north. This was at a time when the auto industry would have been booming in Detroit. That didn't land well for him. He wanted his family to be where they felt at home, so he came back to that holler. But his smarts as a, when I say businessman, I mean in relationship to the commerce and economy of his very local, small, poor rural community, was enough to get by. And that is something that, to hear Dolly tell it, that she inherited those sorts of smarts, has served her very well in her career, where she's now really a business juggernaut. She's a singer, yeah, but even before that, she's a songwriter. She made a decision very early on, importantly, crucially in her life, life, when I'm sure she was getting a lot of advice to the contrary from male business executives, to keep all of the publishing rights for all of her songwriting. She thinks of herself as a writer first, so she was kind of had this sense to protect her creative property. She made some calculations along the way against all advice that ended up paying off very lucratively. One of them was starting a tourist attraction in Pigeon Forge, Tennessee, called Dollywood.
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0: And that is one of the many, many paradoxes, I think, of what she does. You know, she's been rich for a very long time. She could have classed herself up a long time ago, and she is a smart woman who would have known exactly how to do that. And instead, she chose to continue to kind of probe and provoke our deep and really unexamined class biases in this country just by way of the clothes that she wears.
1: My guest is Sarah Smarsh, author of She Come By It Natural, Dolly Parton and the Women Who Lived Her Songs. She joined us in 2020, and to mark Parton's passing earlier this week, we are revisiting that conversation today. This is Think. We'll be right back.
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0: and never looked back after that.
1: How did she like the Whitney Houston recording, which would actually become even more famous than her own?
0: Well, I believe she heard it for the first time kind of late in the production process. Maybe it was already on air, I don't know, but she was totally blown away and said, you know, I can't believe that she took this little song of mine and made it so big. And what she means by that is it's a very simple melody and it's a very simple song. Let's not confuse simple with silly or stupid, because it's very powerful and profound. And along comes Whitney Houston in 1992 and records what is widely regarded as one of like the great pop performances of all time in an explosive orchestral big production, big, huge, booming Whitney Houston voice.

0: And I think that Parton gets a big kick out of that as a songwriter.
1: We should talk about her movie career. You note in the book that you had remembered 9 to 5 as a comedy, which it is. What did you notice, though, when you attended a screening of it as an adult woman not that long ago?
0: Oh, wow. This would have been, I believe, in 2016. I was living in Austin at the time, as it happens. Shout out to Texas. Mm-hmm. And I went to see a screening of the movie. Hadn't seen this movie since I was a kid in the 80s. I remembered the adults laughing at the movie. I remembered that the kind of just like the rhythms and the cadence of what happens in the plot feels like it's like jokes. But then as a woman, you know, having lived a few decades and some of those in environments not all that different, like the sexist environments that movie shone a light on, I realized that, boy, that is a really dark film.

0: You know what it's about is these three women who work for this terrible misogynist basically have murder fantasies in which they kill him.
1: Look, I've been straight with you from the first day I got here, and I put up with all your pinching and staring and chasing me around the desk because I need this job, but this is the last straw.
2: All right, now wait, let's just sit down.
1: Look, I got a gun out there in my purse, and up to now I've been forgiving and forgetting because of the way I was brought up, but I'll tell you one thing. If you ever say another word about me or make another indecent proposal, I'm going to get that gun of mine, and I'm going to change you from a rooster to a hen with one shot.
0: In that theater, it was so palpable that women watching this movie were just like feeling their own traumas, you know, at the hands and at the mercy of men who had more power than they. And I don't think it's by accident that she chose that as her first movie role in 1980.
3: How political is Dolly Parton?
0: Well, 9 to 5 is a good way to explain how political she is, because it's a movie that absolutely makes a statement about sexism. And yet, you know, you're not going to find Dolly Parton like at a march or at a microphone or even on social media making some explicitly political statement. This gets to the heart of why I wanted to write about her as someone who identifies as a feminist. At the same time, don't take any pride in my association with that term, because I know a lot of women who, like Dolly Parton, are just exquisitely embodying the tenets of a philosophy that says men and women are and should be treated equal, even as they might be reluctant to embrace that term about themselves. So political movements and in social progress, there's sometimes kind of this line between who's talking about it and studying it and writing theory about it and who is actually living it. And you can do both at the same time, but they don't always go hand in hand. In Dolly's case, and she comes from a class and a culture that, you know, you're not going to find them at the march because they're busy working in the field. And I experienced that firsthand. And those sorts of dividing lines of class within political movements are something I think we don't talk enough about in society. That's why I wanted to write about Dolly as, to my mind, kind of an exemplar of a real progressivism in her actions, even though she isn't necessarily given to making big, bold statements.
3: You know, throughout the book that during her career, Dolly Parton has sort of gracefully endured what could really only be called slut shaming. The label, of course, is applied to people regardless of their sexual morals. But it also made me think about the fact that some sort of sensitive white liberals who would never consider saying something openly sexist or racist find it acceptable to sneer at the white working class and their struggles. What do you think that disconnect is about?
0: Well, this is an important question, and it's a complicated one, but I think if we kind of distill why that is such a challenging kind of demographic or pocket of society for us to reckon with, and specifically, let's say, for a liberally minded person to reckon with, is that to be white working class or white working poor might be a better descriptor for some folks within that group, means to have, by my estimation, simultaneous racial privilege and economic disadvantage. And we're kind of an immature society, frankly, in talking about class. And one of the reasons is that for centuries, we pretended that didn't exist here. We are finally reckoning with the fact that indeed it does intersect with race and gender and a host of other aspects of American identity. But as far as the white working class, there you've got people who have kind of been born into an inheritance of power that's unfair, and also are struggling economically and maybe can't access health care and have no money all the same. And so if we are being very reductive and simplistic in the way that we talk about privilege and advantage in this country, then it's very hard then to hold those two things simultaneous and examine what that might mean about our society. So for that reason, it's just that the people can't grasp that is why then that group becomes easy to dehumanize, to other, and to disparage, and to treat with the same sorts of hatred, vitriol that, as you say, would not be acceptably directed directed at other groups.
4: My guest is Sarah Smarsh, author of She Come By It Natural, Dolly Parton and the Women Who Lived Her Songs. This is Think. I'm Chris Boyd.
3: You argue that we need to allow women the freedom to do feminism however they please. If you had to sum up Dolly Parton's style feminism, how would you describe it?
0: First, you can go to her songs, and she thinks of herself as a songwriter first, and so maybe that's how we do right by her, is to look at the lyrics that she wrote. You know, she's telling the stories of women who have faced great disadvantage, and she's singing about them sometimes with vulnerability, sometimes triumphantly, but she is always, through that story and that woman, evoking the women of her place, of her home. She did sort of escape a lot of the more likely outcomes of the place that she was born to, but many more women didn't. And to my mind, her feminism is that she is always expressing solidarity with that class of women in that place.

This is Fresh Air. I'm David Bean Cooley. Tim Curry, the British actor who starred in the original stage and movie versions of the Rocky Horror Show in the 1970s, died Tuesday. He was 80 years old. In Rocky Horror, this is Fresh Air. I'm David Bean Cooley. Tim Curry, the British actor who starred in the original stage and movie versions of the Rocky Horror Show in the 1970s, died Tuesday.

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3: This is The Middle. I'm Jeremy Hobson. 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I am joined by political analyst Yuval Levin and former Senator Heidi Heitkamp. 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That's 844-464-3353. Or go to listentothemiddle.com. And before we get back to the phones, Yuval, what do you think about what John Roberts said there about the independence of the courts being very important? And do you think that the Supreme Court is acting in a way that feels independent right now?
4: Well, first of all, I think he's right that it's absolutely essential that we have an independent judiciary as a check on majority power and as a protection that the laws are followed through and the Constitution is put into effect as it's written. And I think that on the whole, the federal courts have acted in an exemplary way in the last few years. They have retained their independence. There is disagreement within the federal judiciary, but it is expressed in arguments with facts. It is expressed in ways that where people of different views take each other seriously. I think this Supreme Court has done a tremendous job of striking the right balance, restraining presidential power where it is excessive. But allowing presidential actions to proceed where they're within constitutional bounds. I don't agree with absolutely every decision they made, though I'll say I agree with most, but it seems to me that they have exercised their power with a tremendous amount of independence at a time when that is not easy to do and not always popular.
3: Senator?
5: Oh, I actually think that they aren't politicized. I think that they have a conservative or a liberal bias, and they bring that bias and that attitude and how they look at and read the law. But I don't think they feel like they have to rule in favor. I mean, they have lifetime appointments. But I will tell you, if John Roberts would be listening, I would say, you want to restore people's faith in the court, get rid of outside payments to the court. No honorarium, no special book deals, no going on hunting trips with people who have litigation in front of the court. There is an appearance of impropriety that is driving a lot of kind of legitimate concern about the court. And, you know, I interviewed three Supreme Court justices, one that didn't make it. And I asked him every one of those questions, are you willing to go to that court and reform the ethics system? And so I think what I would say is you want people to trust you, bring back some ethics and some restraints on what people can do.
4: You know, Jeremy, I agree that the appearance can be a problem, but I would say there's not one case I can think of where one justice seems to have decided that case in a way that's not simply in line with his or her judicial philosophy, long expressed views. And it's true that some of them have accepted gifts that I think were not wise. But has Justice Thomas made a decision that you can't explain in terms of his views, or has Justice Kagan, because she went on some golf trip, decided something in a way that I would not have otherwise expected her to? I really don't think I can think of any case.

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0: A good Friday afternoon. It's 3:48, and thanks for joining me today for All Things Considered on WNIN-FM. There's more of the show coming up next hour at 4 o'clock. We'll have NPR News. That'll be at 4:01. I'll have your local news as well as WNIN's John Gibson gives us the latest on a story about a student who brought a gun to a local school today. Get that story next hour at 4:04. And of course, a new hour of All Things Considered as well. Americans traveling to Israel say they are being denied entry because of their connections to Palestinians or opinions of Israel.
1: I think they're interested in letting foreigners know, like, don't try to come here. 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
1: It's the Weekend Notebook on WNIN. I'm John Gibson. Many things happening around the Evansville area this weekend. Starting today, it's the 51st annual Frog Follies. The colorful hot rod show is underway at the 4-H Fairgrounds in northern Vandenberg County. Admission is $10 per person, with kids under 12 admitted free. Frog Folly hours are 8 a.m. to 4 p.m. Friday and Saturday, and 8 to 2 on Sunday. Awards are presented at 1 o'clock Sunday afternoon. Also happening this evening, Monty Skelton at the Foundry Room. The Evansville-based musician performs at the Foundry Room inside the Doubletree Hotel. The performance starts at 6 p.m. Also, it's that time of year for high school football, and it's a busy Friday night, and the SIAC Mater Dei hosts Castle at Wright's Bowl, North welcomes Memorial, Bossy hosts Central, and Harrison plays at Jasper. Wright's will play Tri-West at Gibson Southern Saturday afternoon. Also in sports, the Evansville Otters are playing at Bossy Field, and it's the final regular season homestand for the Otters. They are close to clinching a playoff spot. The Otters host Lake Erie tonight and tomorrow night at 6:35, and Sunday we have a day game at 12:35. The Otters finish the regular season next week against Down East in South Carolina. Moving on to Saturday now, it's the Franklin Street Bazaar. This weekly

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You'll find farmers, producers, food vendors, and more. 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Happening Saturday night, it's Latin Night at the Rooftop. The venue at 112 Northwest Martin Luther King Jr. Boulevard calls it a back-to-school party, promising Latin dance lessons. The event begins at 9 p.m. at the Rooftop in downtown Evansville. Moving on to Sunday now, St. John the Baptist Catholic Parish celebrates 160 years. The church on Frame Road in Newburgh will celebrate the anniversary following its 11 a.m. Mass with what it calls fun, food, and fellowship. That's St. John the Baptist Catholic Church celebrating 160 years this Sunday. Moving on to Sunday evening, it's Bywater Callback at Mojo's. This band is described as a powerhouse seven-piece Southern soul, roots, and rock outfit from Toronto, Canada. Showtime is 7 p.m. Sunday at Mojo's Boneyard at 4920 Belmead Avenue on Evansville's east side. 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If you have an event you'd like us to mention on the Weekend Notebook, email it to me, Jay Gibson. That's the letter J, G-I-B-S-O-N, at WNIN.org. We'll do our best to get your event on the Weekend Notebook. That does it for this week. I'm John Gibson. Make it a great weekend.

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1: NPR's Adrian Florido knows Puerto Rico. He's been reporting there for close to a decade. And that's helped him explain why this summer's drought isn't the only reason for the island's water crisis.
2: Puerto Rico's infrastructure is in really bad shape. The pipes and valves have been deteriorating for decades.
1: Join me, Joel Rose, as I talk with Adrian about the drought disaster here on All Things Considered.
3: What did the President of the United States have to say upon learning of Dolly Parton's death on Tuesday?
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5: There has never been anyone like her, and never will. In her honor, I am lowering the American flag throughout the United States for a one-week period beginning tonight at 6 p.m. Rest in peace, Dolly. The world loves you. President Donald J. Trump.
3: 2.5 hours later, the Democratic Socialists of America tweeted,
6: Democratic Socialists of America extends our deepest condolences to the family, friends, and fans of Dolly Parton, a hero of the working class and an inspiration to us all.
3: Some people took Trump and the DSA agreeing on Dolly to mean that she was apolitical. But on Today Explained from Vox, the truth is Dolly was just better at politics than just about any singer, actor, or politician you can think of.
7: Live from NPR News in Culver City, California, I'm Dwayne Brown. At least 90 American citizens remain unaccounted for following catastrophic flooding that hit a border area of China and Nepal 2 days ago. The U.S. State Department says 5 Americans have been rescued. Leslie Crespi is with Aisha, the Foundation. It's a nonprofit spiritual group that was leading more than 1,000 hikers on a pilgrimage when the massive flood swept away homes and buildings. Crespi says most are safe, but a group of 80 are still missing.
8: At this point, the Chinese government has organized heavily. They have an army. They have a force of people, a force of equipment. They're there at ground level doing search, rescue, whatever's needed. And all of the travel bans are on at this point. And because of the level of devastation and danger in the area.
7: Many of the missing were on a trek to a mountainside sacred for Hindus and Buddhists. An experimental treatment that uses gene editing to reduce cholesterol levels appears to be working 1 year later. NPR's Rob Stein has this update.
9: The treatment uses the gene editing technique known as CRISPR to switch off a gene in the liver to lower levels of so-called bad cholesterol, as well as triglycerides, which can cause heart attacks and strokes. Researchers at the Cleveland Clinic last year reported that a single infusion of the gene editor could cut bad cholesterol and triglyceride levels by about half for at least 2 months. At a meeting of the European Society of Cardiology Congress, the researchers report that the benefits can last at least a year. They stress, however, that more research is still needed to make sure the treatment will continue to work safely. Rob Stein, NPR News.
7: Stocks were down across the board on Wall Street today. This is NPR. In Washington State, federal investigators released a report on a fatal chemical spill at a paper mill earlier this year. It shows past inspections cited safety concerns over the chemical tank that ruptured, killing 11 people. From Oregon Public Broadcasting, Eric Newman reports.
10: This initial investigation from the U.S. Chemical Safety Board has been in the works since the spill happened May 26th. On that morning, some 900,000 gallons of heated caustic chemicals known as white liquor spilled when a storage tank failed at the Longview, Washington paper mill. The spill killed 11 employees and injured 8 others. The new report shows that 10 months before the incident, safety inspectors told the company the chemical tank was unsafe and it should be repaired. Those chemicals inside the tank are corrosive to metals, and the tank's walls were thinning. The investigation is ongoing. The new report doesn't include consequences, but it provides the clearest picture yet of what happened. For NPR News, I'm Eric Newman.
7: The FDA has approved an updated vaping device from Juul Labs that includes age verification to prevent underage use. The decision will allow Juul to sell a new version of its e-cigarette for the first time in nearly 10 years. That's when the company faced backlash over selling its vaping products to underage teenagers. You are listening to NPR News.
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15: Marissa Armas, I'm a senior writer at Rolling Stone.
16: And Marissa, when you see the Democratic Socialists of America memorializing Dolly Parton at the same time as President Donald Trump is doing so, what do you think? A lot of people are saying like, oh, this is proof that, you know, she wasn't political. But is that the same thing you see?
15: I mean, I always go back to thinking of Dolly Parton as a songwriter. And she loved words. She was a master of words.
17: Your smile is like a breath of spring. Your voice is soft like summer rain. And I cannot compete with you, Jolene.
15: So she knew how to use words both in her songs and both in her public speech and how she communicated to the world.
18: The question is, if you could tell teenagers of America today one thing, whether it be advice or something of support, what would it be?
19: I would say, act like it's raining every day and wear your rubbers.
15: And she didn't like certain words. She didn't like political words or partisan words or words like feminist.
20: Do you see yourself as a feminist?
19: No, I'm feminine. I see myself as a female. I always like to be a good example. I don't feel I have to march in the streets to say I'm a woman or I have this and that.
15: But that didn't mean that she didn't do any of those things. She just refrained from using those words. And she knew that people could sort of make whatever, if you didn't call it politics, then they could do whatever they wanted with that information and file it in whatever category you're supposed to classify those actions in.
16: Could you tell us a little bit more about what Dolly quietly accomplished for various groups and or causes without managing to scare off either side of her fan base?
15: Yeah, I mean, I think there's the actions that we all know about, which is sending millions of books to kids worldwide. If you have a child under 5, you can sign up and you can get books for free.
19: I asked my dad to help me start this little program called the Imagination Library, where we give books to children from the time they're born. They get a book once a month, and it goes to their house with their little name on it.
15: I have 2 kids. I got all of Dolly's books. It was incredible. They're some of our favorite books.
19: The little train rumbled over the tracks. She was a happy little train, for she had such a jolly load to carry. Her cars were filled full of good things for boys and girls.
15: She funded the COVID vaccine. I think she donated $1 million to vaccine research.
19: Vaccine, vaccine, vaccine, vaccine. I'm begging of you, please don't hesitate.
15: When I went and got my vaccine, I wore a cold shoulder sweater, just like Dolly did when she got her vaccine.
19: Vaccine, vaccine, vaccine, vaccine. Because once you're dead, then that's a bit too late.
15: But then she also, I think just a couple months ago, announced that she was launching her own Dolly program at an East Tennessee hospital.
19: I've always believed that every child deserves a fair chance to grow up healthy, hopeful, and surrounded with love.
15: So she was a healthcare advocate, extremely vocal ally to the LGBTQ community.
19: We are who we are. If you're gay, you're gay. If you're straight, you're straight. And you should be allowed to be how you are and who you are.
15: To people in her native Appalachia.
14: Most of my people were not that educated, but they are very, very intelligent. Good common sense, horse sense, we called it.
15: Spoken about Black Lives Matter, she said.
19: And of course Black Lives Matter. Do we think our little white asses are the only ones that matter?
15: So it was the ways that you saw it and the ways that kind of buzzed in the background.
16: It's smart, you know? It feels like such a savvy political move to embrace a bunch of social causes, but to frame it apart from our divisive politics and to not use the political buzzwords of the day to do it. And she did this over decades. How did she figure out how to do it? Whose playbook was she emulating, or did she make up her own?
15: I mean, yeah, you're exactly right. She's, you know, this isn't just a recent thing as things have been so polarized with social media. She's been doing this forever. It's kind of amazing to go back and watch clips if people try to dig something out of her.
21: You have a president of the United States who said those things on that bus.
19: I'm not addressing that. I do not get into that. Of course, I have my opinion about everybody and everything. But I learned a long time ago, keep your damn mouth shut if you want to stay in show business. I'm not in politics. I'm an entertainer.
21: And yet, you're also a role model.
19: Yes, I am. That's why I don't talk about people.
15: She'll never break. But I think it's Dolly's playbook. And I think she's coming from a place of, she knows that people like her from the South, from Appalachia, from the country are completely misunderstood, stereotyped. You know, and there's a lot of people that don't feel, as we know, represented in either party, that feel frustrated with both. And I think she spoke to that too, but she was never out there endorsing any kind of candidate or anything like that. Although I do think one time she did say, I think it would be cool if there was a woman president when Hillary Clinton was running.
19: Oh, well, I think that's wonderful that we've got to that place. I mean, I think it would be great, whether it's Hillary or some other woman somewhere, you know, down the road. I think it's wonderful that, because women are smart, women are good. I mean, we've always been smart.
15: That was, you know, as far in as she's ever gone.
16: And so we don't know at the end of the day if she was ever voting for one side or the other.
15: We don't know. I mean, you can look like,

0: refused to ever endorse any actual politicians. But she also sort of rebuffed endorsements from politicians. Could you tell us how she did that over the course of her career?
1: Sure, yeah. I mean, I think she never wanted to take accolades from a political party. She never wanted to be claimed by a political party or a political figure. I've seen a lot of people reference the time when she rejected receiving the Presidential Medal of Freedom during Trump's administration and using that to prove, oh, okay, she was anti-Trump, but she also rejected it when Biden was president. So she didn't want that from anyone in politics.
0: And she also refused a statue from the Tennessee state legislature?
1: She did. It was in 2021, and there was a big rally to erect this Dolly Parton statue, and she didn't want it. She didn't want that moment in such like a fiery, difficult moment in our culture, did not want to have a statue erected of her. And I think she did say in one of the quotes, she's like, sure, at one point in the future, if you want to have a statue of me when things are a little more chilled out, like, sure, go ahead, but not right now. And so she always could have that great sense to get ahead of something that might place her in one category or the other, which is so interesting.
0: You know, when we're talking about politics, we're often talking about power. And I wonder what Dolly understood about power and her relationship with it. Because obviously by focusing on these issues that she cared most about, be it childhood literacy or, equality for LGBTQ people or for women or whatever it might be, she wielded a lot more power by not getting in the political fights, right?
1: Yeah, for sure. I mean, I think she innately understood that. She always seemed to kind of innately understand the moves that she had to do to preserve that power in the best way. And I think that comes even from early on of her experience, being a woman in Nashville in these days where that was not an easy thing to do. Still isn't an easy thing to do. But understanding as a woman in country music, in entertainment, that she was always going to be, working in a deficit, and what she could do to reclaim those moments for herself.
0: And yet, I don't know, it worked so well for Dolly that you'd think other people would be like, oh, I'm gonna follow the Dolly Parton playbook. Do you see it? Do you see anyone pulling it off in any way, shape, or form?
1: Yeah, it's funny. I mean, I was driving around yesterday, and as you usually do when you drive around Nashville and I'm sure other places, you see cars, and I saw two yesterday. I probably see more on a daily basis, but didn't notice as much with Dolly for President stickers. They're very common around here. But I do think it taps into a certain kind of sentiment that, yes, there's entertainers that could take up that role, but it feels like maybe some politicians themselves could learn a little bit from Dolly.
0: Mm-hmm.
1: I feel like it's flipped in our current political climate to where the emphasis is on claiming the words, but then providing no action. Dolly was all provide action, but don't worry too much about the words. Don't claim the words. And just in terms of being such a uniting figure and making it, and I don't mean to say that in a way that I think people should be neutral. And I don't think Dolly Parton wanted people to be neutral either. I think there's a reframing of these issues as issues of humanity and issues of love and even issues of, if you're a person of faith, like she really repeatedly said, we're all God's children.
2: Well, if you're the fine Christian that you think you are, why are you judging people? Why are you, that's God's job. We're not God. We're not judges. We're supposed to love one another. We're supposed to not judge. And we're not supposed to take vengeance on other people. That's God's job. So I got too much to do on my own, try to do God's work too.
1: I think if a politician could learn from that, that might be a little helpful.
0: It'd also be helpful for other musicians and celebrities, or

0: was this just a Dolly thing? We're going to ask when Today Explained returns.
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9: Judy Kurtz, I'm the Hill's In the Know columnist. That means I cover the intersection of Hollywood and politics, features, everything in between.
10: So we just spent the first half of the show, Judy, talking to Rolling Stone Marissa about Dolly Parton's politics, which were, you know, maybe not well known, but the more you dig, the more you discover. But she had this uncanny ability to sort of stay above the fray in American politics. Do you think that was sort of a singular ability that she had?
9: Well, certainly was an astounding ability, especially in today's age where if you're a celebrity, there's an expectation almost among the public that you're going to pick a political side. You really can't stay quiet anymore about politics. And that's something that Dolly Parton did so well, but she did it in her trademark wit kind of way. It was almost a disarming way of she would make a joke, a punchline out of being asked about politics, she would say.
11: My daddy was a Republican, my mom was a Democrat, and I'm a hypocrite.
9: She would really disarm the interviewer and play this kind of dumb blonde persona. Certainly, she was not a dumb blonde. It was a really smart way of shielding herself from political questions.
10: And what examples do you think of when you think of a celebrity sort of being asked to weigh in and either, like, having to against their will or trying to avoid it and maybe failing?
9: Well, Taylor Swift is kind of a classic example of someone who almost throughout her entire career, the first 20 years of it or so, she tried her best to stay out of the political fray. And she was largely successful. She didn't really talk politics at all. But then she was compelled to get involved in politics when there was an election going on, a midterm election in her home state of Tennessee. So that was kind of like dipping her toe in the political waters. And then, of course, she spoke out some more in the documentary that she released. She was critical of President Trump.
12: If I get bad press for saying don't put a homophobic racist in office, then I get bad press for that.
9: And then she, of course, famously did an almost last minute endorsement of Vice President Harris during the 2024 election. So she's someone who wasn't politically involved and caught some criticism for not weighing in on certain political issues. And she ultimately decided to get political. But we've seen celebrities go the other way as well. Jennifer Lawrence is a pretty good example of a celebrity who was vocal, outspoken about her politics for years and years, well before the 2020 election. And then she supported Vice President Harris in 2024. But in an interview after the 2024 White House race, she said that,
8: as we've learned election after election, celebrities do not make a difference whatsoever on who people vote for. And so then what am I doing? I'm just sharing my opinion on something that's going to just add fuel to a fire that's ripping the country apart.
9: So she is one of those celebrities who was vocal in the past, but is questioning whether she should be vocal in the future. Dwayne Johnson, The Rock, is one of them. He actually wasn't that political for most of his career. He made his first presidential endorsement, public endorsement for Joe Biden back in 2020.
13: I do feel that Vice President Biden and Senator Harris are the best choice to lead our country, and I am endorsing them to become president and vice president of our United States.
9: He's floated his own potential White House bid a couple of times before, but he said in a recent interview that he's gonna zip it when it comes to politics, that he doesn't really wanna weigh in anymore, that he doesn't like the mudslinging of politics. I interviewed Paris Hilton earlier this year, who is very active on Capitol Hill. She's frequently in Washington pushing for various causes among lawmakers, but she told me she doesn't want to weigh in on politics either. When I asked her about the 2028 White House race, she said,
14: I feel that politics is something I feel like celebrities should not be discussing. I don't want to ever like weigh anyone's, you know, decision based on that. So I don't really get into that.
10: So we've seen examples of celebrities, you know, sort of being cajoled into weighing in. We've seen certainly examples of celebrities saying, I don't want to weigh in. We've also seen something in the middle, like recently Kacey Musgraves, another country star, asked her audience to donate to a nonprofit that helps children separated from their deported parents. And she said it was not a political thing, that these kids just needed help. And apparently that inflamed some MAGA people out there. Is it hard for celebrities to sort of walk the line between a cause and politics the way Dolly was really able to do?
9: Yeah, she certainly had a unique ability to be able to deflect questions about politics by creating a punchline when asked about politics in a way that today's celebrities have a really tough time doing. But I do think with Kacey Musgraves, we're seeing a shift maybe going forward with celebrities who might, rather than align themselves with certain candidates, choose to align themselves with certain policies and feel that they can be more effective with policy making decisions and aligning themselves and giving their support to different policies, particularly ones where they have a personal connection. And that kind of relates back to Dolly Parton as well. Of course, she started the Imagination Library back in 1995 to give books to kids across the nation and across the world, but she had a personal connection to that issue, and that was that her father was illiterate.
11: So I felt like I was bringing honor to my dad. He got to live long enough to see it doing well and work with me when it was still doing well, and he just loved being part of that, and he took such pride in it, and that gave me such pride in myself that I could do that for my daddy.
9: And I think celebrities going forward, when it comes to politics, they really need to have a personal connection to these issues that they're touting, so it doesn't just seem like an out-of-touch Hollywood star is cozying up to a politician.
10: I mean, yeah, that's the thing, I guess, that separates Dolly, is that she really cared about a host of issues and for decades pursued them. And I guess that just isn't true for a lot of artists. Is that the reason you think she was able to continue to do so in what seems like an era where it's hard for celebrities to remain above the political fray? Because, you know, she was taking a position on vaccines in a time where vaccines had become controversial.
9: Yeah, I think Dolly was also from a different generation of celebrity. You kind of let her off the hook with political questions and questions about her politics in general. But I think in general, Hollywood is never going to go completely silent when it comes to politics. But I think that some stars are opting to instead turn down the volume. One area the stars have found real effectiveness is in fundraising. And politicians certainly aren't going to turn down the idea of having a big Hollywood celebrity hit the fundraising campaign trail for them going forward. We're not going to see those go away anytime soon.
10: No. What does that mean? That we'll always look to celebrities for political endorsements, or we'll always want to know what their positions are?
9: I think that's right. And maybe I have just a little bit of a bias in this area since I cover the intersection of Hollywood and politics. There's always been a relationship between Hollywood and politics. And although Dolly Parton was able to largely avoid it for the most part, she's kind of in the celebrity universe. Dolly Parton is in a galaxy of her own.
10: Dollywood
9: is her own place. So I don't think that celebrities are going to be able to duplicate that. I think they're always going to be a part of the political conversation.

0: Judy works for The Hill. 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Avishai Artsy produced the program. Amina Al-Sadi edited. Patrick Boyd and David Tatasciore reunited. Gabriel Donatov did the Dolly Diligence. The rest of the 9-to-5ers, Denise Guerra, Danielle Hewitt, Dustin DeSoto, Ariana Spuru, Hadi Mawagdi, Miles Bryan, Peter Balamon, Rosen, Kelly Wessinger, Jolie Myers, Miranda Kennedy, and Noelle King, who actually starts at 5 and goes to bed around 9. Breakmaster Cylinder's Love is Like a Butterfly. I'm Sean Ramos. Firm Today Explained is distributed by WNYC. The show is a part of Vox.
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